We wrapped up that set with new music from Bella White, one of my personal favorite current artists in the Americana space, maybe yours too. New album from her called Sign in the Weather. She hasn't turned in a bad tune yet that I'm aware of. 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This is One Man's Trash. My name is Keith, and we play music.

Luca right there. Name of that tune, Tombol. Name of the new album, Wendekind. Also in that set, we had Cousin Boneless and Biz Markie. This is One Man's Trash. 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One set left here until the top of the hour. Let's get to it.

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We're going to stretch out a little bit here to start this second hour. We're going to hear something from Circles Round the Sun from their first album, Interludes for the Dead. Very interesting backstory to that record if it piques your interest, or maybe you already know it. This track here clocks in like 25 minutes. But every minute's worth it. And no reason to not just let it rip. So that's what we're going to do. Hope you like it.

You're tuned to KDUR Durango. This is the obligatory mic break every time you play a 25-minute song. Gotta come in. That was Circles Around the Sun, Farewell Franklin's, name of the tune, Interludes for the Dead, name of the album. Got about 35 minutes left on this program entitled One Man's Trash. And we shall move along with Ty Siegel by request. Stick around.

Ghost Woman right there. Remember that track, Clockwork? Bringing us to the last track of this program. Be back next week from 6 to 8. We're going to walk away this week playing new music from Slift. The album is Fantasia. We're going to give the lead-off track a play. But we're gonna just kind of listen to this Jimi Hendrix soundbed for a minute or so before we get to the track. Do appreciate you listening.

KDUR Durango, the time now is 8 p.m. on Sunday, June 14th, 2026. My name is Kimberly, and this is Second Breakfast. I'm going to start the show off today with Richard O'Brien from the Rocky Horror Picture Show soundtrack. And after that, we're going to hear from Tyrannosaurus Rex before they changed their name to T-Rex. So, of course, if you have a request, 970-247-7262 would be the number to call. And you can find today's full playlist at kdur.org. I hope everyone is having a great weekend, and I hope you all had a great evening. And go look out for the sunset. It's very beautiful. I hope you all enjoyed the rain and the thunder and the lightning. I know I did. So let's get back to the music. Here is Richard O'Brien.

That was new music by Luca with their song Blue Ocean Eyes. The time now is 8:30. 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Right, up next, we're going to hear from Vince Staples with his new song, Blackberry Marmalade. After that, we're going to hear from Queen, Rick Springfield, and so much more. Of course, if you have a request, 970-247-7262 would be the number to call. And you can find today's full playlist at kdur.org. Let's get back to the music. Here is Vince Staples.

0: trouble you. America front on you.
1: It's gonna be okay.
0: I know it befuddle you. But don't let it get to you.
1: Don't let it get to you.
0: Just know that they miserable.
1: Miserable.
0: And know that behind every smile, they think about

That was the Pixies with their song The Happening, closing out the set. Before that, we heard from Henry Gross, Raw Sienna, The Twilight Sad, Wand, Rick Springfield, Queen, and we started off the 30-minute set with Vince Staples. On Wednesday, June 24th at 7:30 p.m., Durango Playfest will host a night of comedy improv. 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The time now is 8:59. Got about 30 seconds till the top of the hour. I'm going to start the top of the hour with new music from Villager, their song Crystal Ball. After that, we're going to hear from Scorpions and many more. Of course, if you have a request, 970-247-7262 would be the number to call. 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The time now is 9 p.m. on Sunday, June 14th, 2026. This is Second Breakfast, and my name is Kimberly. And here is Villager.

That was Dead with their song Ha Ha. 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The time now is 9:15, which means we got 45 minutes left of Second Breakfast. I'm going to start the next 45 minutes of uninterrupted music with Chris Stapleton. After that, we're going to hear from The Foreign Resort with their new song, Despair, or perhaps Southern Skies. Stay tuned. After that, we're going to hear from Yellow Ostrich. And after that, we're going to hear from Wings. I've got David Bowie and George Strait lined up. Of course, if you have a request, 970-247-7262 would be the number to call. And you can find today's full playlist at kdur.org. Let's get back to the music.

That was Clone by Metric. Thanks you all for tuning in tonight, and I hope you all had a great weekend, and I wish you all a great week. Do not forget to be kind to one another and be the light in your life and be the light in other people's lives. Make sure to use your turn signals and be kind. I have one last song. I'm going to play Loud Bark by Mannequin P. Have a great night, everybody, and see you all next week.

On Sunday, June 21st at 5:45 a.m., the Center of Southwest Studies at Fort Lewis College will host a sunrise viewing event for the summer solstice. The event will also feature a printmaking lesson. Admission is free, and all materials for the printmaking will be provided. 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

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They call me Onions. I don't make for very good breath. Why, they call me Onions. I'm bound to be the death of somebody.

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0: think it was, I don't know, I really miss it. 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

Time is now 6 o'clock. My name is EJ. Thank you so much for waking up with me. Got a bit of a special show for you, which I'll describe in just a little bit. Time is now 6 o'clock. And we're going to get going with the early bird gravy wave. But up first is your BBC headlines. Stay tuned.

0: BBC News with Emily Thomas. Both the United States and Iran have been seeking to portray a newly announced framework deal to end the war as a victory for their side. Pakistani mediators say it will be signed on Friday in Switzerland, but precise details remain unclear. President Trump has said it will see the removal of the US naval blockade of Iran and what he called the toll-free opening of the Strait of Hormuz. The Iranian Deputy Foreign Minister Kazem Garibabadi had this to say after the announcement.
1: Two immediate developments were supposed to take place and will take place, starting last night or in the early hours of Monday. First, the immediate and permanent end of the war and military operations on various fronts, including in Lebanon. The second development was the lifting and the end of the naval blockade that the United States had imposed on the Islamic Republic of Iran, which was also announced by the US President in his statement. This memorandum of understanding was reached despite our complete distrust of our enemies.
0: The deal's been criticised by several high-profile politicians in Israel. John Donison reports from Jerusalem.
2: America and its strongest regional ally are not on the same page when it comes to this deal. Israel was told, not consulted. Under pressure in the opinion polls and with midterm elections coming up, Mr. Trump has clearly been keen to bring an end to this unpopular and costly war. But in Israel, Prime Minister Netanyahu has been under pressure to keep it going. The Israeli Defence Minister Israel Katz said today that his forces would remain in Lebanon, Syria and Gaza indefinitely and warned of retaliation should Iran attack in response to its campaign against Hezbollah.
0: International condemnation is mounting after a Russian airstrike caused major damage to a 1,000-year-old monastery in Kiev. The European Union's foreign policy chief called it a war crime, while the French foreign minister said it was like bombing Notre Dame. The building was among many struck on Sunday night. Metropolitan Epiphanius is the head of the Orthodox Church in Ukraine.
3: When I learned about this, I could hardly believe it had actually happened. It is horrifying. But we can see that nothing is sacred to the enemy. They are trying to destroy us and even target monuments of global significance. The Kyiv Pechersk Lavra is a unique holy site, not only for Ukrainians and the Ukrainian church, but also for the entire Orthodox world and humanity as a whole.
0: The Crown Prince of Norway's stepson has been found guilty of rape and sentenced to 4 years in prison. Marius Borkhøiber was also convicted on one count of domestic violence and had already pleaded guilty to drugs offences. The case had lasted nearly 2 months. World News from the BBC. The UK's Court of Appeal has upheld a government ban on the pro-Palestinian campaign group Palestine Action imposed under terrorism legislation. Senior judges overturned a lower court ruling that the ban breached the right to protest. Police have arrested thousands of people for holding signs with the group's name. Lady Chief Justice of England and Wales, Baroness Carr, said some of the group's activities amount to terrorism.
4: We recognise that the proscription of an organisation like Palestine Action is highly controversial. We recognise too that Palestine Action is supported by many otherwise law-abiding citizens and that it is engaged in peaceful as well as non-peaceful protest. It is nonetheless a fundamental mistake to overlook the fact that Palestine Action overtly promotes unlawful violence.
0: Gang violence in Haiti has killed more than 2,300 people so far this year, according to the United Nations. The UN's human rights chief, Volker Turk, described an atmosphere of impunity in the Caribbean nation, where gangs stand accused of carrying out rape, kidnapping and murder. A fire that swept through a container home in northwestern Greece has killed four elderly siblings. The victims, three sisters and a brother, had been living in the container for about 30 years. They'd been provided it as supposedly temporary accommodation following an earthquake that struck the area in the 1990s. Starbucks in South Korea will shut all stores for a half day next week for staff to attend a history lesson following a public backlash over a promotional campaign. The coffee chain faced widespread criticism after last month's marketing push that evoked a brutal military crackdown in 1980 on pro-democracy protesters. It launched a Tank Day reusable cup on the anniversary of the uprising. BBC News.

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Started the show off with Empire of the Sun. I played Early Bird acoustic finger-picking track Country off Walking in a Dream. Then I played Jason Mraz, I'm Yours. We sing, we dance, we steal things. I'm doing a bit of a special show today. My sisters are up in the studio, or will be imminently. They're in town for my wedding. Getting married this coming Saturday. Super excited about that. But closer to now, my sister brought me a ton of CDs that she doesn't need. So no way to play CDs these days. And I'm like, I'll take this binder filled with nostalgia from my childhood. So we're going to do a little bit of a special show from my sister's CD bin. And this is really all over the place. We're going to keep a similar anatomy of the show. We're waking up here with a cup of coffee, and then we're going to slap you with some bangers. Those bangers are going to be a little bit an homage to my, you know, post-hardcore days. So that'll be kind of a fun second hour. But right now, we're still waking up. This is a classic. You'll know this song. It's off. But I'm playing this version, same version, studio version, but I'm playing it off the 13 going on 30 soundtrack. This is Billy Joel with Vienna. KDUR.

0: That was the Zolas with Ancient Mars. That's the title track off the album of the same name. Been playing out of my sister's CD collection, although the first 30 minutes here, I've definitely favored some of my indie tendencies, which is apt for the first half hour here on the Early Bird Gravy Wave. 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Going to let you know as well that on Wednesday, June 24th at 7:30, the Durango Playfest is going to host a night of comedy improv. This is going to take place at the Durango Arts Center. 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And before we get back to the tunes, I'm going to take a quick peek at your weather. Right now, sitting at 52 degrees and sunny in La Plata County. Looks like a beautiful day. It's going to get up to 87 hanging around in the afternoon. Maybe a little bit of cloud cover and a little bit of wind. Looking at the forecast for the week ahead. It's going to be a hot one. Tomorrow, 93. Wednesday, 95 degrees, and Thursday is going to top out at 96 degrees, which I almost don't believe. That's hotter than I was looking at yesterday. So it goes. Yeah, it's going to hang out in the 90s for the next 2 weeks. No rain in the forecast. I always say I could be a meteorologist around here, and I stand by it because that is just an easy weather forecast to read. 90s and sunny. Got a little bit of rain yesterday, and we were grateful for it. Okay, we're going to get back to the tunes. If you're just joining in, this is kind of a special edition of the Early Bird Gravy Wave. My sisters are up here at the studio, and we're playing some nostalgic CDs out of my sister's CD bin. She brought them all the way across the country and doesn't have a CD player, so giving them to me, and we're going to be playing a bunch of tunes. This one actually goes way back. My family always talks about memory where they have me, or like, I actually don't remember the context of this story, but I sang this as a little boy, which it made everybody's heart smile. So this is a Shania Twain, "Man, I Feel Like a Woman." KDWR.
1: Let's go, girls.

That was Switchfoot, Dare You to Move, off the Beautiful Letdown. Before that, Incubus, Wish You Were Here, played that off Now That's What I Call Music, Volume 9. How many of you had a Now That's What I Call Music? I wonder if they still do those. Maybe they do, but maybe they went extinct when CDs left, you know? Who knows? Now they have just a Spotify playlist that's AI-generated, and I guess that's where we are today. Played Hot Hot Heat with Bandages, Red Hot Chili Peppers in there with Hump to Bump, as well as the Black Eyed Peas with Dumb Diddley, Maroon 5, She Will Be Loved, and started that off with Shania Twain, Man, I Feel Like a Woman. Time is now 7:02. 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You're listening to KDUR. My name's EJ. Waking up here at the studio with a cup of coffee. My sisters are up here. It's kind of a special show in that regard. I know my mom's listening, and so shout out, Mom. I know Katie says you're jealous and want to get up to the studio, and you're more than welcome any Monday. 6 a.m. I'm going to play this next band, Bowling for Soup. I love this album. I think it was maybe 5th or 6th grade. This was like prime RuneScape, Kingdom Hearts music for me. Very strange associations there. I'm going to play actually two tracks because they're linked in my brain. From back in the day, like I knew this was song 6 and 7. So I'm playing Ridiculous, and then I'm gonna follow it with Shut Up and Smile. KDUR.

0: That was My Chemical Romance with Hang 'em High. Playing a bunch of those, like, alt rock, you know, disgruntled teenager type bands in that set, and more to come, really. Played Fall Out Boy, Sugar We're Going Down, very popular song by a very popular band. Green Day in there, When I Come Around, The All American Rejects. I played Move Along. And Bowling for Soup started the set off with a couple of tracks, Shut Up and Smile and Ridiculous, which just kind of flow together. So I always think of them as a single track. So yeah, this is kind of a special edition of the Early Bird Gravy Wave here on KDUR, where my sisters are in the studio and we're living some nostalgia. You know, I don't know how many times in the past 2 hours we have said, wow, I totally forgot about that band, album, artist. And maybe we'll have to do this again. There's tons of, like, you know, mixed CDs. Do you remember those? There's sort of like a playlist, but you actually had to burn your CD, make a copy. I think there's, like, several CDs up here that have multiple copies. I'll put one into the CD player, and I'll get a disc error, and then I'll pull out a different copy, put it in, it plays fine. Just means we played it a lot and dropped it a lot probably too. So yeah, let's listen to some Climate Connections and then I'll give you the weather report.
1: I'm Dr. Anthony Lizowitz and this is Climate Connections. For nearly 300 years, the winemaker Maison Renard has made champagne in northern France. The region's cool weather helps the grapes ripen to just the right conditions for making crisp, bright wines. But as the climate warms, the grapes are ripening earlier and faster. And Caroline Fio, Maison Renard's cellar master, says they no longer reach their ideal sugar-to-acid balance and aroma simultaneously. Instead, these features sometimes mature at different rates, which changes the grape's flavor.
2: In 2025, we had the sugar level which was reached at a given moment, but the aromatic maturity was not ready.
1: So they had to wait to harvest, and as a result, the grapes had more sugar. To adapt, Maison Renard is leaning into the change and embracing the unpredictable. They've created Blanc Singulier, a collection of champagnes made from grapes grown in years with atypical weather. It's specifically designed to highlight the altered flavor of the grapes.
2: Blanc Singulier is a response to climate change and is also a way for us to raise this awareness about climate change.
1: So it's an innovative way for the champagne maker to continue its legacy. Climate Connections is produced by the Yale Center for Environmental Communication. To learn more about climate change, visit climateconnections.org.
0: Okay, quick look at your weather. Did the weather report this morning. I'm just using weather.com and it was really saying some really high temperatures. So I'm fact checking it with a backup source on my iPhone. So we're getting a multi-source weather report input. The outcome is the same. It's going to be beautiful weather over the next 2 weeks, hot and sunny with a low chance of rain. So, yeah, hopefully, you know, I see a 20% chance of some amount of precipitation today, and that would be lovely. Keep things a little bit wet, and I know we're already in a stage one fire ban, so let's keep it in that stage one category, and hopefully nothing springs up. But yeah, just hot weather, high 80s, potentially feels like low 90s in the sun over the next 2 weeks, including on Saturday. I'm getting married. It's going to be 89 and sunny. So good day. Good day to celebrate the solstice and love is in the air and all that good stuff. This next track goes out to my mom. It's a band. I was actually at the farmer's market wearing a band t-shirt this past weekend, and one of the young women I was buying vegetables for noticed my t-shirt from this obscure band from the Great Lakes area, and said to me that she went and saw them when she was 12 or 13. It changed the trajectory of her life. And I was like, yes, me too. Okay, so this is La Dispute. I'm playing off their first CD, Vancouver, and this one's going to go out to my mom because she would say the lyrics in a monotone tone to us kids who just thought, you just don't get it, Mom. Maybe that's still true. Katie Wardarango.

your own two hands become too weak to hold the blood inside the wounds. Or reality explodes before you in a brilliant flash of spectral fire to 1,000 fragments of a past.

You're listening to KDUR Durango, and this is the Astro of the Day Report with Jamie, Rhiannon, and Rye from Three of Cups Astrology. This is Jamie with your report for Monday, June 15th, 2026. This week, Venus, the planet of love and beauty, takes us on a little journey from Monday through Wednesday. It might be fun, it might be confusing, but ultimately it teaches us about connection. And that journey lands on a bigger astrological moment on Friday that speaks to our wounds. This week, we are ending an 8-year cycle with the asteroid Chiron leaving Aries. And Sunday marks Cancer season and the summer solstice. Today, Venus, the planet of beauty, sextiles Uranus, the planet of chaos. This is a fun note for Monday. It reminds us that anyone can fall in love at any time. Sometimes we find connections in unexpected places. Venus in Leo also represents our younger childhood selves. This type of energy feels great for running around a park with your besties. Revel in the chaos and long days ahead. This has been your daily report with Three of Cups Astrology. Tune back in tomorrow for more on what magic the stars are getting up to.

0: A little bit of a palate cleanser there. That was Loudest Beat with Nobody, Not Even in the Rain. That's the closing track off Somewhere at the Bottom of the River between Veja and Altair. A little reference to The Stars in the Sky. Before that, Renee, Conquest, Ports of Adia in there with Mathematics, and Your Best Friend with Near Perfect Wrists. That's like a great in summary of my emo years in high school. So, hell yeah. KDUR is 91.9 FM Durango and 93.9 FM on Translator K230 AC serving La Plata County. I'm off next week, probably, but I'll be back the week after. And yeah, up next is your BBC News Hour. Have a great week. Happy Monday.
1: Welcome to NewsHour from the BBC World Service. I'm Rebecca Kesby. Today, a framework deal is agreed between the US and Iran, but will it hold and will Israel comply? We'll hear from a senior cabinet minister in Pakistan, which mediated it.
2: We do believe that the United States will be able to carry Israel along, and we sincerely hope that this agreement will hold.
1: Also here in Britain, a new social media ban for under 16s. We'll catch up on how a similar ban is working or not working in Australia. Our correspondent reports from Ebola-stricken areas of the DRC and a rising star of Japanese fiction on why she writes about feminism.
3: You have this contradiction between the pressure on women to be good women and beautiful, and on the other hand, expected to remain a child and small and cute.
1: First, the main world news.
4: BBC News with Emily Thomas. Countries around the world have praised the announcement from the United States and Iran that they've agreed a framework deal to end their war. President Trump has said it will see the removal of the US naval blockade of Iran and what he called the toll-free opening of the Strait of Hormuz. Tom Bateman is in Washington.
5: On the fundamental issue for which President Trump will need to get to be able to claim something like a victory, that will be a long-term prohibition on the Iranian enrichment of uranium to military grade. President Trump's looking at something like it needing a ban on that for up to 20 years, possibly longer, to say he's done better than the Obama deal to get hawkish Republicans in Congress to accept this. There is nothing like that level of detail in this agreement. That will be kicked off to a further 60 days of negotiation.
4: The deal also halts Israel's war in Lebanon with the Iranian-backed group Hezbollah. Lebanon's president said the agreement would put a definitive end to the conflict, but it's been criticised by high-profile Israeli politicians. John Donison is in Jerusalem.
6: The front page headline in Israel's biggest selling newspaper this morning was confrontation, not between the US and Iran, but between President Donald Trump and Prime Minister Benjamin Netanyahu. America and its strongest regional ally are not on the same page when it comes to this deal. Israel was told, not consulted. The Israeli Defense Minister Israel Katz said today that his forces would remain in Lebanon, Syria and Gaza indefinitely and warned of retaliation should Iran attack in response to its campaign against Hezbollah.
4: International condemnation is mounting after a Russian airstrike caused major damage to a 1,000-year-old monastery in Kiev. The European Union's foreign policy chief called it a war crime, while the French foreign minister said it was like bombing Notre Dame. Paul Moss reports.
7: It was in 1051 that the Pechersk Lavra Monastery was founded, and it's towered over the Ukrainian capital ever since. But this truly iconic building was among those hit by a major Russian aerial attack on Sunday night. It left the building burned both inside and out. The United Nations cultural agency UNESCO was among those denouncing the destruction. The head of Ukraine's Orthodox Church asked what more the Antichrist Kremlin might do. The Kremlin has claimed it was a Ukrainian-fired Patriot missile which hit the monastery, but offered no evidence for this.
4: President Macron of France says he'll hold a respectful but firm discussion with Donald Trump at today's G7 summit in Evian. The US president has threatened 100% tariffs on French wine and champagne unless France scraps its digital tax on major technology companies. World news from the BBC. An IT consultant has gone on trial in Sweden, accused of trying to spy for Russia. The man worked for the Swedish military for several years and is alleged to have travelled to Moscow, hoping to hand over classified information in return for protection and future Russian citizenship. The UK's Court of Appeal has upheld a government ban on the pro-Palestinian campaign group Palestine Action, imposed under terrorism legislation. Senior judges overturned a lower court ruling that the ban breached the right to protest. They said the group promoted unlawful violence that amounted to terrorism. Protesters outside the appeals court shouted shame as today's verdict was delivered. South Africa says it will engage with the World Health Organization after its chief, Tedros Ghebreyesus, condemned what he described as a surge in xenophobic violence. The government says recent deaths mentioned by the WHO have not been linked to xenophobia. Myeni Jones reports from Johannesburg.
8: On Sunday, Dr. Ghebreyesus said lives had been cut short due to xenophobia in South Africa and listed the recent deaths of Ethiopian and Mozambican nationals as examples. The South African authorities said the deaths of the Ethiopians were linked to organized crime and that the cause of the death of the Mozambicans was still being investigated. There's been a rise in anti-immigration sentiment on and offline in South Africa in recent weeks. A number of protests have been held across the country calling for the government to do more to end illegal migration. There have also been reports of violence against some immigrant communities, including people being chased from their homes and beaten.
4: A controversy has erupted in India after one of the most recognisable artefacts of the Indus Valley civilization, the Dancing Girl, has appeared in a secondary school textbook with her chest covered. Illustrations of the 4,500-year-old bronze statue have been part of the school syllabus for decades, with her naked torso visible, like the original sculpture. And that's the world news from the BBC.
1: Hello and welcome to NewsHour, live from the BBC World Service in London. I'm Rebecca Kesby. Ships of the world, start your engines, let the oil flow. It was with these words in a social media post last night that President Trump announced that a deal had been struck between the United States and Iran after 3 months of hostilities. A memorandum of understanding has been agreed, a framework that's due to be signed in Geneva later this week. And countries of the Gulf and Europe have welcomed the deal, but already there's been a few negative comments from some political figures in Israel. More on that in a moment. But first, I've been speaking to David Sanger. He's the White House and National Security Correspondent for the New York Times. He rather randomly got a phone call about the deal from President Trump himself yesterday, which, of course, was also his 80th birthday, which the president celebrated with a giant cage fight on the South Lawn of the White House. So where did this phone call fit into the festivities?
9: The cage fight hadn't started yet, nor had the president's birthday dinner. I'm in London right now, so I think the call came in around 9:30 London time, so would have been about 4:30 in the afternoon in Washington. And he was calling because he basically wanted to celebrate finally getting this agreement together and explain to me why he thought it was better than what the Obama administration had gotten in 2015. And the truth of the matter is, and I, you know, had to challenge him on this in a few places, is it could end up as better, but all they have right now is a memorandum of understanding that creates a ceasefire, reopens the strait, ends the blockade, but just starts the negotiation on the nuclear program.
1: Yes, he did get into what he believes some of the detail is. But is it clear in actual fact that that is the detail as he was explaining it to you?
9: Well, I had written earlier in the week, based on conversations with American and other officials, about what the four pillars of this agreement would look like. But only one part of it is actually referred to in the memorandum of understanding, and that pretty vaguely. That is that the U.S. and Iran will, under the guidance of the International Atomic Energy Agency, retrieve the 60% enriched uranium. That's the uranium that is closest to bomb grade from where it's buried now. Most of it's at Isfahan. And downblend it. And then in the president's telling, it would then go into the possession of the United States. I think the Iranians have a different view. But that's a pretty complex set of details that they need to go work out. And then there are other issues. How long would the Iranians agree not to enrich uranium further? President says he's willing to do 20 years, but acknowledged he might have to settle for 15. They've got a lot of decisions to make about inspection and how much the international inspectors could do just snap inspections. They have decisions to do about whether they're going to close all or just some of the Iranian nuclear facilities. So there's a lot to be debated.
10: He told you he believed that the new leadership in Tehran, this is under Ayatollah Mojtaba Khamenei, he thinks it's pragmatic and different to the former regime. Is that your understanding, though? And what did you make of his tone towards Tehran?
9: He was relatively open to the thought that they may make different kinds of decisions. I think most analysts will tell you that the current regime is more a military regime than a clerical one. So I raised with him the question, you know, would the lesson that the Iranians drew from this be, well, maybe what they need to do is get a nuclear weapon because, you know, we did not attack North Korea, we attacked Iran. And his basic answer was North Korea was a big mistake made before he was president. He needed to keep Iran from going that pathway.
10: He had some interesting comments about other leadership, too, pretty dismissive about the Europeans, but highly complimentary about both China's Xi and Russia's Putin. But he called Netanyahu a difficult guy.
9: Well, I certainly think that's a diplomatic way to put it. I don't even think that Prime Minister Netanyahu's biggest advocates, friends, allies would describe him much differently, right? But clearly he had had a diversion of vision with Netanyahu, who wanted to continue the war against Hezbollah.
10: At one point during your conversation, he talks about the future security of the region. And he seems to be suggesting that the United States could act as some kind of police force in the region, almost like a mercenary force.
9: Yeah, that was a surprise and a big difference, right? I mean, the United States has always been sort of providing the superpower oversight to keep the calm, but not for commercial purposes. The president here was suggesting that for 20% of the revenue, I assume he meant oil revenue, throughout the region, he would do that if Iran didn't comply with the terms of the agreement and was a disruptive force.
10: In conclusion then, David, how do you assess what this has done to the Trumpian presidency, this war, given your conversation with him?
9: Well, I'm not sure the conversation changed my view that much about what it's done to his presidency. If this next negotiation works out as he predicted it, then he would have something that was better than the 2015 agreement. But that's a big if. And there's also always the possibility that the fuel stays exactly where it is, that the Iranians drag out this process. And that's the big question. And we won't know the answer to that for a couple of months, is my guess.
10: David Sanger, their correspondent with the New York Times. Well, Pakistan played a crucial role in the negotiations, of course, towards this agreement. And I've been speaking to Arsene Iqbal, the Minister of Planning and Development in Islamabad. So is there a sense of relief there that a diplomatic agreement has been struck, albeit an incomplete one at this stage?
11: First of all, I would say that, you know, it's a great day for not just for Pakistan, but for the entire world. Because the Iran-US conflict now had become a global crisis for 193 economies, because oil is the lifeline of modern economy. From United States to Australia, every country was facing not just oil crisis, but also rising inflation. The growth rate forecast by IMF had been downgraded. So it had become a crisis of global proportion. So I think the effort that Pakistan has made, we are very happy that it has brought an end to a conflict that had very wide implications. Great credit goes to leadership of Prime Minister Shehbaz Sharif and Field Marshal Asim Munir.
10: Yes, certainly not an easy job for the Pakistani negotiators throughout this. But I guess the question is whether this agreement will hold. Already we've heard from Israel, the national security minister there, Itamar Ben-Gvir, saying that Trump's agreement does not bind us. Israel is not subordinate to the United States. I just wonder what your team has been hearing from the Iranian negotiators in terms of how they would respond if Israel did sort of continue its war in Lebanon.
11: This is quite a comprehensive agreement. The idea is not just to open Strait of Hormuz. But I think the idea is much broader, that we must have a lasting peace in the region. We do believe that the United States will be able to carry Israel along, because Israel has enjoyed United States, I would say, unconditional support on every occasion, and has rather at times, even at the cost of bringing embarrassment to United States, the way it has conducted itself in Gaza, it has violated human rights. I look forward to a more responsible action and behavior by Israel.
10: You say an unconditional relationship between the states and Israel hitherto. Is it your sense that those conditions may have changed as a result of this war with Iran?
11: Well, if, you know, Israel will continue to embarrass United States, obviously there will be questions asked in United States that why Israel is letting United States down. So therefore, I hope that, you know, leadership in Israel will also realize that this agreement has implications far beyond their own interests.
10: Right, but I'm sure many Israelis would point to the fact that the war in Gaza started as a direct result of the Hamas attacks on Israelis on October the 7th. And Hamas, of course, is considered an Iranian proxy. So what are you hearing from the Iranians on that?
11: When, you know, agreements are reached, there are safeguards by both parties. Details will be discussed in the future rounds of talks that will be more technical in nature. But I think this is a very big victory for diplomacy. Conflict should be negotiated on the table rather than on battlefields bringing destruction.
10: And as you mentioned, the discussions do go on because the whole nuclear issue remains unresolved at this point. Do you know whether Pakistan will be playing a role in those negotiations?
11: There will be now negotiations between Iran and United States. And if and when, wherever our assistance is required, we'll be too happy to support like we have done in the past. And next Friday, there would be an agreement and Pakistan will be very honored to serve as host to this formalization of the agreement.
10: That's Arsan Iqbal, their senior Pakistani government minister. Well, our colleagues at BBC Persian have been collecting Iranian reaction. This man seems to be skeptical of the deal and the Iranian leadership.
12: I don't feel optimistic. Over the past 50 years, I've witnessed this regime's behavior firsthand. If it continues along the same path, neither I nor the people will benefit. The only people who will gain are those within its inner circle, who will become even wealthier and more powerful.
10: Well, the BBC Persian's Zia Gol joins us live now. Good to see you. What other reaction have you been getting?
13: Well, if you look at the newspaper or those medias close to Iranian Revolutionary Guards, absolutely, they portray this memorandum as a victory for Iran. They say we won the war in the front line and now we are winning on the negotiation table. But if you look at the people in Iran, most people are extremely worried. The war has been looming over their head. They have been in a state of no war, no peace for months. And I think at this point of time, somebody wrote to us, somebody to BBC Persian, and said, we need psychological renewal and also economic recovery, because that has been the Iranian people who have been facing and struggling on a daily basis to get by. Many of Iranian have gone on economic survival, only shop essential food and healthcare. And I think at this point of time, many people are hoping this might have a meaningful result for them. That's why we are hearing from some other people who are close to the government. They say we need a negotiation. We need an agreement, possibly solve the problem with the U.S. for good and removing the sanctions on Iran. But as I said, many inside Iran, they see this as prolonging the ceasefire and de-escalation, because the thorny issues which Iranian hardlining are insisting on is the nuclear program and also the enriched stockpile. Nothing has come about this issue so far.
10: Yeah, that's still to be discussed. Well, Zia Gol, thank you very much for coming in. With that, there's a lot more on this subject on the BBC website. There's a live page as well with all the details, such as it is, that we have at the moment. Coming up later in the programme, as Iran prepares for its first match of the Men's Football World Cup, we'll be hearing from a former coach of the national team.
14: It was my life dream to manage the country of my birth. And the moment I got the job, I was wondering what I wished for. Just because how political the position is, how political the game has become for the Iranian national team coach or the players.
10: More on that to come, and our headlines, as we've just been hearing. There's been a warm welcome internationally to news of the peace deal between the United States and Iran, though not in Israel. An international condemnation of Russia is mounting after an airstrike damaged a 1,000-year-old monastery in Kyiv. And judges in London have ruled that the British government is allowed to ban the pro-Palestinian campaign group Palestine Action. This is Rebecca Kesby with NewsHour live from the BBC. Now, here in the UK, from next year, anyone under the age of 16 will not be allowed on social media. It covers Instagram, YouTube, TikTok, Snapchat, Facebook and X. But the Prime Minister, Keir Starmer, went further, taking what he describes as world-leading action to remove high-risk features such as live streaming and strangers being able to contact children on gaming platforms.
15: Will it mean that no child ever logs onto social media again? No. But look, this might shock you, but it doesn't shock parents of teenagers. They get around other laws too. But we don't say, oh, look, a teenager managed to get a drink somehow, so let's not bother banning alcohol sales to children. We don't do that, do we? That would be utterly ridiculous.
10: Well, this is how three British students, Isaac, Adrian and Maisie, reacted to the news on the BBC this morning.
16: I think the issue is right now is the lack of guidance from parents. So I really think it should be the parents' responsibility to guide us children. I feel like it'll be a challenge to, like, adapt from it. Because, like, in my new age, I'm a teenager now, I've been using it a lot more lately. But our parents, like, their generation, they didn't really grow up with it. So if they can, I don't see the reason why we can't.
17: I totally agree with Keir Starmer's points. I think that social media really affects the mental health of children. You see things that you don't have on social media, and that's why you don't appreciate the blessings that you already have.
18: The only way it's really going to affect my life is I lose my snap streaks. But, no, I mean, I agree with Isaac as well. I agree with what Keir Starmer said. And while a lot of people will be upset about it, I think in the long run it will have a positive impact.
10: Some young people reacting to the news in the UK today. France is also having a go at this question. The National Assembly has backed a bill that would ban social media access for under-15s. And it all follows Australia, which took the lead, introducing a ban on under-16s on social media last December. But 6 months after that ban came into force, these Australian teenagers said they weren't kicked off social media.
19: I was not impacted by the social media ban. So I still use Instagram, TikTok, Snapchat. Of my year group, which is there is about 170 to 180 girls, I know of exactly three who were impacted.
20: I received notifications that there would be checks and that they would verify our age. However, I did not lose my account.
21: On TikTok, I just got a notification that said, like, the terms and conditions had changed. And I just said, like, click OK. And they clicked that and it was A-OK.
10: So for more on that experience in Australia, I've been speaking to a father who happens to also be a secondary school teacher and to his 16-year-old daughter. George, not his real name, teaches 12 to 16-year-olds at a private school in Hobart, Tasmania. And his daughter is called Verity. And George, first, has the ban affected his students?
22: Realistically, there's not been much change at all, it's sad to say. Initially, when it came in on the day that it was introduced last year, I remember chatting to a group of Year 7 students, and about half of them had lost access to social media, whereas the other half hadn't. And I think now most students who are sort of just under 16 and have got a better bit of wherewithal have worked out how to actually circumvent the restrictions that have been introduced here.
10: Right. So it's a case of people getting round the rules in place.
22: Yes, and I understand that date of births have been made up. Also, the technology that is used to recognize faces is not sophisticated enough to identify age accurately. I've got one mate who's got a 13-year-old child, and the software has not identified them as being underage at all. And likewise, I know of instances where people have used their parents' faces to circumvent the facial technology.
10: We've got your daughter Verity on the line as well. Verity, I think you're 16, aren't you? What's been your experience so far?
0: The day it came in, I didn't notice anything different. No apps asked me to verify my age or anything. People I know who I'm friends with who are under 16, sometimes it just wouldn't ask them to verify their age, and other times they could just get past it quite easily.
10: And what would you say the attitude was among younger people about trying to ban social media? How has it sort of gone down with people?
0: Well, I think some people were annoyed. They didn't want it to happen, but then the rest of us were kind of just knew that it wouldn't work. I remember saying to quite a few of my friends, it's just not going to work. They're not going to be able to enforce it, which is exactly what's happened.
10: In the UK, the plan is to allow younger people to use services like WhatsApp and Signal messaging apps, but things like Snapchat, TikTok, YouTube, those sorts of things would be banned. But how do you think younger people are impacted by these social media platforms? And are there sort of harmful ways that teenagers or even younger children are being impacted by these things?
0: Well, while you can like talk to your friends and keep in touch with your friends, when it comes to like influences, there's some quite negative things. Like you can see an influencer online and they show their perfect life. They'll never show the negative sides of things, which really enforces to especially younger people who don't know that there are bad parts in life and no one will have a perfect life. It gets them striving for something that they'll never achieve in terms of what you do in life and your everyday, day to day. It'll just make you not feel as good because you see these people who are essentially living the dream life. You only see the stuff they put online and it's nothing like how you live. It can be demoralizing.
10: Interesting. And George, as a teacher, I mean, have you seen over the years that you've been teaching a change or a shift in how social media has affected younger people?
22: There's been numerous incidents over the years where things have been posted online, particularly out of school hours, and then they've been brought back into school the following day, and incidents have happened as a result of that. And likewise as well, there's been incidents between our school and other schools that I've had to deal with.
10: So bullying, as well. Bullying online, effectively.
22: Yes, yeah, certainly online bullying. Similarly as well, we've got a policy within school where mobile phones are to be put away during the day. And I know sort of when I've actually taken them off students that they've sat on my desk, and on occasions the number of notifications that have been coming through, they've been buzzing every couple of minutes, and the sort of ability for people to concentrate whilst that's happening would just be impossible because every couple of minutes the phone is buzzing or pinging and there's a notification. And Snapchat, from my perspective, has always been the worst one. And that's the one that I think has caused us most grief in terms of negative interactions as well.
10: Keir Starmer here in the UK said today that these things are designed to be addictive. It's harming children's happiness, he said, and mental health. And I guess you could extrapolate that and say it affects everybody's happiness and mental health, not just younger people. But why are younger people more vulnerable?
22: I suppose younger people are more vulnerable because they've just not as reflective enough. Also, these sort of things tend to matter to them. They need to have a social media presence. And I think as you get older, you're less worried about whether you're liked or not. But when you're a teenager, and it's probably one of the worst times of your life in terms of insecurities and the like, and you actually want to be liked, this is the sort of 21st century equivalent of going to the pub when you're 17. It just starts a lot earlier with these children, and some of them less than 10 are probably still accessing social media as well. There's no filters on that.
10: That school teacher George and his 16-year-old daughter Verity, and I promise they really were speaking to us from Australia, Tasmania in fact, but their accents suggest they might have family this side of the world as well. But anyway, thank you very much to them for bringing us up to date on that ban there in Australia.
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0: Still to come, we head to the Democratic Republic of Congo, battling a recent Ebola outbreak in the east. Our correspondent has been to some of the worst affected areas. Also ahead of their first match at the World Cup, how is the Iranian team, the Persian Leopards, holding up under political pressure? And Japanese novelist Asako Yuzuki talks to us about feminism, misogyny and fat phobia. It's all coming up after the news.
1: BBC News with Emily Thomas. Countries around the world have praised the announcement from the United States and Iran that they've agreed a framework deal to end their war. Britain, France, Germany and Italy said it was an opportunity to stabilise the global economy. The deal also halts Israel's war in Lebanon with the Iranian-backed group Hezbollah. But Israel's defence minister said the IDF would not withdraw from areas seized in southern Lebanon. President Macron of France says he'll hold a respectful but firm discussion with Donald Trump at the G7 summit in Evian, which starts later today. The US president has threatened 100% tariffs on French wine and champagne. International condemnation is mounting after a Russian airstrike caused major damage to a 1,000-year-old monastery in Kyiv. The European Union foreign policy chief called it a war crime. An IT consultant has gone on trial in Sweden, accused of trying to spy for Russia. The man worked for the Swedish military for several years and is alleged to have travelled to Moscow, hoping to hand over classified information. The UK's Court of Appeal has upheld a government ban on the pro-Palestinian campaign group Palestine Action. Senior judges overturned a lower court ruling that the ban breached the right to protest, saying the group promoted violence. The United Nations says gang violence in Haiti has killed more than 2,300 people so far this year. The UN human rights chief described an atmosphere of impunity in the Caribbean nation. A controversy has erupted in India after one of the most recognisable artefacts, the dancing girl, has appeared in a secondary school textbook with her chest covered. The original statue has her naked torso visible. A historian said the alteration amounted to censorship. And that's the latest world news from the BBC.
0: Welcome back to NewsHour. On Monday evening, US time, Iran will play its first game at this World Cup against New Zealand. Because of the war, the team has consistently had to deal with questions over their participation, not least because they've had to move their base from Arizona to Mexico. So with those pressures, will the Persian Leopards be able to concentrate on the match? The BBC's Isaac Fannin has been speaking to former Iranian coach Afshin Ghotbi.
2: Everyone has sympathy for any athlete that has to be put under such a logistical and psychological challenge before maybe a dream tournament for most of these players, as they were born to play the game and they'd live to be in the World Cup. And I think the fact that the camp has changed, the distances they have to travel, and all the psychological worries that they have based on are they going to get a visa, once they get a visa, what is it going to be like coming through the border the day before the match, even having the chance to train in the main stadium that they're going to play. So, yeah, I'm very sad for the situation for all the players involved.
3: What's it like to be the manager of Iran, especially right now when the world is watching?
2: I think I can share with you personally, it was my life dream to manage the country of my birth and be at a World Cup or take the national team job. And the moment I got the job, I was wondering what I wished for, just because how political the position is, how political the game has become for the Iranian national team coach or the players.
3: You grew up in Los Angeles, and it was a luck of the draw, I guess, the fact that they were drawn here because there's such a massive, massive Iranian population here. I went to the US game, and before that game I saw Iranian protesters there, and we've seen videos of people calling the team traitors as they went into the Los Angeles stadium earlier on. What type of atmosphere do you think the team will be walking into on Monday?
2: To be honest, for the players, most of them, as any athlete, I think most athletes, when they play for their country, they're playing for their people. They're not playing for the political position or policies that their government hold. And I think for whatever reason, this team, these players have been polarized, and most of the fans tie them to the regime. It must be very, very hard for them. I think when they walk into the stadium, there's going to be three groups. There's going to be the diaspora that are really against the regime and against the players and against the team. That will be booing them. They will be harassing them, making a very difficult environment for them. You'll have the group that is either the supporters of the regime or connected to the regime that will be supporting the team. And then you have the group of people that just love football and they want to just support the players. And maybe they love their home country and they look at running a national team as an extension of 2,500-year history of a nation, of a group. So it's very confusing for everyone, I think. It's really not a good moment to be an Iranian footballer or Iranian football fan.
0: That's Afshin Ghotbi, their former coach for the Iranian team. You're listening to NewsHour live from the BBC. I'm Rebecca Kesby. Next, we head to the Democratic Republic of Congo in Africa, where an outbreak of the dangerous and often fatal Ebola virus has now reached 782 confirmed cases and 181 deaths. The outbreak has continued to expand into new areas despite intensified surveillance and treatment efforts. And our Africa correspondent Anne Soy reports from one of the worst affected areas in the northeast of the country.
4: I'm here in Bunia, the capital of Ituri province in the northeast of the Democratic Republic of Congo. It is busier than ever. If you came here without knowing that there's an outbreak of Ebola, you wouldn't have a clue because the markets are busy, the streets are busy, there's a lot of human traffic, motorbikes carrying even up to 4 pillions. And the people here are aware about Ebola, but they say that they need to balance that with also making a living. They still need to feed their families, but they're taking precaution. There's a lot of washing of hands. When you enter a building, sometimes they spray the soles of your shoes in case you are carrying anything that is contaminated. Now, I have been to the three epicenters of this outbreak here in this province over the past week. Every person I met told me that they knew somebody or many people who had died. They just shake their heads and say, yes, we know them. I went to Mongwalu, about 90 kilometers from the capital of Ituri here in Bunia. The road there is in a terrible state. It is bumpy. It is also insecure, so it takes hours to cover the 90 kilometers. And usually even the locals themselves wait for each other to build up a convoy to travel together. And most of them use lorries because of how bumpy the road is. So we flew there in a helicopter with the World Food Program. And amid all the reports of death and desperation, we met the second person in that mining town to recover from Ebola. And there was much celebration as healthcare workers escorted the 49-year-old Daniel Kitambala from the Ebola Treatment Center. He was carrying a black plastic bag with his belongings, all of them disinfected because he came in with Ebola, leaving without it. He'd been tested twice. And he raised his hands in thanksgiving, thanking the healthcare workers. And I asked him how that moment was for him.
5: This disease is serious. It makes the body very weak. I was infected with the disease when we were being laid hands on our heads by our pastor when praying. And that's how we got infected. I first treated for diarrhea. The disease is dangerous. I was in a very bad state and shape when I came. With God's strength, I have recovered. I am grateful to God. Praise God.
4: That's a survivor, Daniel Kitambala, leaving the Ebola treatment unit beaming with joy and grateful to have survived. Now, some of the most affected people are healthcare workers who, because of the nature of their jobs, interact closely with patients. And another group that's also at risk is women, because they are the natural caregivers at home when people fall ill. You know, think of mothers, sisters. I spoke to a medic who's also a mother, who's at the Ebola Treatment Center in Rompara, the second epicenter, with her 11-month-old baby. I started by asking Mirelle Gahindo how she and the child were doing.
6: When I got sick, my child was first to be infected. The fever was high, experienced diarrhea. After 2 weeks, my baby was treated, but didn't get better. They did some blood tests, and that is when they brought us here. Since then, we've been here. I had a lot of fear. The epidemic has killed many people. The volunteers helped bring us here. We were hoping to survive. The pressure is too much for us. When you see your child bleeding, body temperature is not okay, you're worried. But now I pray to God that we will live recovered. My baby is feeling better. No more fever, no more diarrhea, no more bleeding. Better now. We're even looking forward to going home with a lot of happiness. And we will celebrate together.
4: That's Mirelle Gahindo there, a medic and mother. Now, infections are now reported across multiple areas here in Ituri province, as well as to the south of North Kivu province and South Kivu province. These are vast areas. The Democratic Republic of Congo is roughly the size of Western Europe, and the east is rich with minerals, gold, coltan used for making batteries for mobile phones and electric vehicles, so very valuable minerals. And the outbreak has continued to expand into new areas despite intensified surveillance and treatment efforts. And at one of the treatment centers in Ruampara, one of the epicenters, I met Eli Asimwe, who'd come to visit his sister and brother at the clinic. And he told me that he's already lost his mother and sister-in-law. And that has been a lot of mourning for the family. They don't want to mourn anymore.
7: I have come to take care of my sister. She contracted Ebola. My family members and friends keep calling me regarding her. I am coordinating everything and providing them with updates. No one is allowed to come here, and some family members live far away. So I have become the main point of contact. The only thing we have is faith in God. People have been encouraging us. We believe that God will help us and that everything will go well.
4: What about the people who are in contact with your sister? Have they been tested for Ebola? What precautionary measures have they taken?
7: Some people have been tested to determine whether they contracted the disease. Others who were in contact with her say they are fine and have not developed any symptoms. Other people, we don't know of their whereabouts. However, we have been urging them to get checked. Doctors have advised that anyone who starts feeling unwell, they should immediately visit a health facility.
4: And what measures have your family members taken to protect themselves against the disease?
7: We are being very careful. We advise everyone who feels sick, weak, has a headache, a cough, or a fever to seek medical attention immediately. We also tell people to avoid unnecessary contact with others, wash their hands regularly, and report to a healthcare provider whenever they feel unwell. We are all very careful after this incident.
4: What are your family's hopes at this moment?
7: I arrived here at around 6 p.m. My sister was in a very bad condition. She was restless and struggling to breathe. She had chest pains. The whole family came together to pray because we believe that God is the one who heals. We have faith that all will be well. Some family members have continued praying without losing hope. Now that I am here, I feel encouraged. We have received some good news. Her fever had gone down, and we could see signs that her health is slowly improving.
4: And at the community level, have people been informed about Ebola? Is there any sensitization that's taking place in market areas and places of worship?
7: We also lost our mother. She had been missing for about 2 weeks. We did not know where she was after she was taken to the hospital. We were informed that she was sick and that people had been helping to take care of her. Sadly, she later succumbed to Ebola. In the past, people did not know much about diseases like Ebola, so they naturally helped and cared for sick relatives. We eventually left Nyakuda because there were many challenges. One of the difficulties we faced was being told that once someone contracts Ebola, family members should not have direct contact with the patient. We asked the health authorities to provide someone who could help care for the patient, but we were told that no one was available. We also had another elderly mother who had been helping with cooking.

0: Eli Asimwe there, very hopeful for the recovery of his sister and brother. Now, many families have been affected here. And like Eli, they come to the Ebola treatment units. Some of them, like the one in Rompara where Eli was, have specialized cubicles where families can see their patients through a glass screen. And that's how I was able to even speak to Mirel Gahindo. There's a thick glass. Think about the kind of glass that tellers have at the bank. And then so you're up close with the patient, but it is safe for everyone. Relatives can come three times a day, and that makes a huge difference because they are able to see their patients frequently yet safely. Previously, it was very difficult to do that because of safety concerns, and if the patients did not make it, they also could not see them after they had died, and that was very difficult for the families. But because of the previous outbreaks, the technology has been changing, and now more and more patients are being humanized.
1: That's our correspondent Anne Soy there reporting from Bunia in Ituri province in the east of the Democratic Republic of Congo, hit by that Ebola outbreak. Returning to our top story briefly, the framework deal struck between the US and Iran. It's been welcomed by Gulf states and European nations. Britain, France, Germany and Italy have issued a joint statement saying the reopening of the Strait of Hormuz is essential. On the news of the deal, oil prices have dropped by 5%. Stocks have surged in Asia. But with the deal excluding key players like Israel and Hezbollah, some reaction has been more cautious, and international shipping is going to continue to be affected. The Secretary General of the International Maritime Organization, Arsenio Dominguez, has told the BBC that the removal of mines from the Strait of Hormuz is a vital first step to returning maritime traffic to pre-war levels.
2: We still have over 500 vessels stranded in the strait and normally around 11,000 seafarers that will regularly be transiting through the Strait of Hormuz. And this is one of the first steps that we're taking in coordinating with the relevant parties for a very organized resume of operations in the region. We'll be working with the countries in the region, particularly Oman and Iran, as well as the coastal states, in order to make sure that there are no hazards in the Strait of Hormuz when the ship starts to transit in the normal levels and volumes that we used to have prior to the conflict. At the same time, we have shared information in relation to the vessels that exist there in order to have an organized approach and, of course, avoid other incidents such as collisions.
1: Arsenio Dominguez there from the International Maritime Organization. There is a live page on this story on the BBC website as the details come in and reaction as well. There's been a new post from President Trump saying he believes ships are beginning to move through the Strait of Hormuz. We're going to try and verify exactly what's happening there. So do stay tuned to the BBC. And as I mentioned, that live page with all the updates there going on as well.
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0: Our top headline this hour, Iran and the US have agreed on a deal to end their war, with the Strait of Hormuz shipping channel expected to reopen. Pakistani Development Minister Ahsan Iqbal, whose country helped mediate the agreement, says the world should be relieved at the news.
1: You know, it's a great day for not just for Pakistan, but for the entire world, because the Iran-US conflict now had become a global crisis for one night.

0: 23 economies, because oil is the lifeline of modern economy.
1: And there has been a warm welcome internationally to that news, though not in Israel. International condemnation of Russia is mounting after an airstrike damaged a 1,000-year-old monastery in Kyiv. And judges here in London have ruled that the British government is allowed to ban the pro-Palestinian campaign group Palestine Action. This is Rebecca Kesby with NewsHour live from the BBC. Next, a real treat for fans of literature, because I've been speaking to one of the biggest names in Japanese fiction and a rising star on the international stage, Asako Yuzuki. Many of you may be familiar with her best-selling novel Butter, which explored the relationship between a journalist and a gourmet cook slash serial killer, dubbed a feminist thriller and social commentary on modern sex and female friendship in Japan. But Asako Yuzuki's latest publication, translated into English, is called Hooked. It also looks at a fairly intense relationship between two women, one a single career woman, Eriko, the other a married lifestyle blogger, Shoko. Both characters struggle, though, with social conformity, sexist stereotypes. But what's interesting is that Asako actually wrote Hooked before Butter, with the help of a translator. She's been telling me more about the book and why she's fascinated with feminism, misogyny and fat phobia.
2: I've
3: been enjoying walking around London while I've been here, and you may disagree, but I've found that there are very few adverts around London for beauty treatments. Now, if you are interested in Japan and you happen to come to Japan, you will notice that there are a lot of adverts for beauty treatments, plastic surgery and weight loss. But at the same time, Tokyo has a big food culture and you can get good food, tasty food. And Japan as a whole is full of delicious things, convenient things, small and cute things. And you have this sense of ambivalence, this contradiction between the pressure on women to be good women and beautiful, and on the other hand, this sense of expected to remain a child and small and cute. So if you come to Tokyo, you might look forward to experiencing a city that reminds you of Blade Runner. And in a sense, maybe it is a kind of dystopia. I don't set out to write dystopian fiction. For me, this is reality. And even if Tokyo, when you visit, seems unrealistic and seems bizarre, I hope that you will understand what I read as something real and something that you can empathize with.
1: So, I mean, feminism, sexism is a really live topic in Japan at the moment. A lot of women are sort of bringing it up to the fore. Do you, as a writer, feel a responsibility because of that? Does it shape the way that you write your characters? And is that a help or actually does it make it more difficult as a writer because of that pressure? Do you feel it?
3: I feel a lot of pressure. I write feminist novels, but within Japan, I am in a position of advantage. I have a voice. If there is an issue with feminism in Japan, it's that the Japanese media seem to want that feminism to be something useful to society, something that fits in with a capitalist society. Mm-hmm. As a writer, I get to talk to a lot of publishers, and I'm always aware of the risk of this feminism turning into something that only benefits the women who are already in that kind of advantaged position.
1: Mm-hmm. Yeah, it's really interesting because your characters tend to feel a little bit restricted by the rigid social conformity, I guess, and the stories are about them struggling with that or battling against it and coming to sort of liberation within themselves, I guess. But there's always this pressure of how the women are perceived by others, particularly men or the male patriarchy, I guess you could say. But from what you're saying, it sounds almost as if feminism itself is also having to be seen through this lens of conformity. And you're sort of trying to get beyond that.
2: もしそう取っていただいたら嬉しいです。本来フェミニズムは、
3: I'm glad if that's the way you've understood what I've said. Because feminism itself, I think, is something that should belong to those who don't have access to education, to those who don't fit into this capitalist society, to those who don't have a voice. I have a voice. And the risk is that feminism turns into something for the strong women, for women like me in this unequal society where working hours are very long and even having time to read literature means that you're already in a position of advantage. And that is something that I want to try and overcome.
1: As you say, you are doing really well in your career now. You're very popular, certainly in Japan and now internationally as well. Who do you think your audience is? Because people are focusing on the women that are reading your books, but a lot of men are also reading your books, possibly to get an insight into how women feel. And how conscious of the audience are you? Or do you try not to write your books for an audience? You're writing them as a writer, a creator yourself.
2: そうですね。昔、15年前。
3: When I wrote these books 15 or so years ago, a lot of the readers were female. But I think now that they've been translated, there are a lot more male readers. And I hear from people who are reading it with their daughter or with their partner. And funnily enough, I've heard of couples who have been matched on dating apps because they were both fans of my books.
1: Excellent. That's lovely. And Japan does have a relatively new prime minister who's a woman. Are people seeing there is a shift and a change in terms of the power in Japan now? More equality?
3: I think you could say that society is becoming more conservative. As I said before, I am always aware of the risk of feminism becoming something only for strong women, healthy, strong, cisgender women. And the Prime Minister says that for women to succeed, they must work, work, work. She likes that phrase. And she also, at the same time as being Prime Minister, talks about how she does the housework. And it's almost like that is what a Japanese woman has to do in order to survive in this male society. You have to work really hard and you still have to do the housework. And it's almost as though she is a model Japanese woman now.
1: And that was Asako Yuzuki, their Japanese author, and our grateful thanks to translator Bethan Jones as well for that interview. Asako's latest book, Hooked, is out. Butter is also a good one to read there as well. That brings us to the end of this edition of NewsHour. From me and the whole team here in London, thank you very much for joining us wherever you are.
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5: Good morning. It is Monday, June 15th. 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My name is Margie Dudley. I'm the host of the Four Corners Arts Forum, a public affairs program that has aired for the last 20 years. Each week, I'll be interviewing a different artist or arts organization in the region. Today, we'll be talking about the 7th Annual Borough Fest in Mancos, Colorado, happening this Saturday, June 20th, from 10 a.m. to 5 p.m. This has become a Mancos tradition, featuring a day of boroughs, artists, obstacle courses, food trucks, and more. Joining me in the studio today are two of the local artists who will be paired with a borough. Mickey Harder works in both oil paints and bronze sculpture. Her background in biology and love of the natural world contributes to the work she does, bringing out the character of the animal. Also joining me is Elizabeth Kinahan, oil painter and animal artist, focusing on the beauty and the personalities of farm animals. She is committed to the preservation of nature and wildlife. Welcome.
6: Hi, Margie. It's good to be here.
7: Hello. Thank you.
5: Thanks for joining me. You know, I've heard about the Borough Fest for many years. I have not made it. I'm coming this Saturday. I'm excited.
6: Yes. Delighted that you're
7: here. You should be excited.
6: This. Yeah.
5: And if people want to find out more about Borough Fest, they can visit this amazing website. It's a huge website with lots of information about people, artists, mm-hmm. boroughs, called boroughfest.com. And where exactly in Mancos will this be happening?
7: This is in Boyle Park. So I think if you take that little offshoot when you're coming into Mancos, instead of turning at the light, if you take that little left that you can, you'll pass right by it. And that's a good way to sneak in and maybe get a good little parking spot there on the side.
6: Yeah, it's good to get there. The grand entry is at 10. And uh-huh. so it's good to get there for that. A lot of people kind of wander in a little later on, wondering what's going on. And a lot of like the main juice is
7: right there at the beginning.
6: Yeah.
7: Yeah. There's it all kind of kicks off quickly, and there's introductions and
6: yeah,
7: fanfare
6: and funniness and cuteness,
7: costumes.
6: And, yeah. You just want to be there and soak up as much visual as you can.
7: Yeah.
5: This is also a borough birthday bash celebrating Colorado's 150th anniversary.
7: Yes.
6: Yep.
5: So how many boroughs have been invited to this, or do they apply to come to this event?
6: As artists, as application, I believe for the boroughs, it might be as well. And as far as how many boroughs, hold on.
7: I think there's 16 this year. And then I think that there's
6: 17.
7: 17?
6: Yep.
7: Okay.
6: One, two, three, four, five.
7: And they're paired, 12 of them are paired with artists?
6: 16, you're right. Yes.
7: Okay. So 12 are paired with artists, and then there'll be some ambassadors.
5: Now, what does it mean to be paired with an artist?
6: Well, I was speaking with Viral Goodnight this morning, and a lot of thought goes into pairing a particular artist with a particular borough or donkey. And what was the question?
5: What does it mean as an artist?
6: Okay, so the impetus was Vero really wanted artists to have an opportunity to draw live from, you know, visual with the animal. And so what she's trying to create is that unique relationship between an artist and an animal. And so it started there and just galloped forward. And a lot of that is just, yeah, an artist's opportunity to hang out with a burrow. And then also the community after that to see the beauty of that connection between the artist and the burrow.
5: Which, when I think of both of you, Elizabeth, you go to ranches, farms,
7: yep.
5: and you do get to hang out.
7: Over the country. That's what I get to do.
5: You'll take road trips?
7: Mickey's been on a number of road trips with me, actually. Yeah, oh yeah, we've traveled far and wide to see donkeys and cattle and longhorns and whatever there is.
2: Birds.
7: We always have to stop it for birds.
5: Well, and that's Mickey, that you love those ravens, because they are just so...
6: They're so magical. And I've branched out to other birds, too. But But, I mean, I grew up with horses. I used to have a horse. I worked on ranches. So horses were the things that I drew since I was knee-high to a bug. So they're not unfamiliar territory.
5: And you mentioned Viral Goodnight. Now, she is one of the founders. You mentioned that there were two co-founders.
6: Ann Beach and Viral. Yep.
5: And Viral has many animals of her own. And in fact, I've seen her huge sculptures, mm-hmm. Larger than than life size of anything from horses to foxes and
6: buffalo.
7: She's incredible.
6: She's truly incredible.
5: Well, I just have to mention this. I would get emails from her, group emails, and she would say, I know this is your weird friend Furl, but does anyone have like a fox roadkill so I can study the way the muscles are, you know, work? And
6: yeah, her freezer was chock full of dead things.
5: Oh, Lord.
7: What dedication.
6: Truly.
5: But that's why her work is so lifelike.
6: Yeah. Yes. Yeah. She captures the spirit of a critter.
5: I mean, we're lucky. She had something, I think, that was that when the Berlin Wall came down.
6: Yep.
5: Something that was flown over. I think it was on Air Force One many years ago. And it was a group of horses jumping over the Berlin Wall as it was coming down. So, yes, Furl is quite famous.
6: Yeah, and shout out to her husband, Roger, who helps a lot organizing and facilitating. And also, like, there's going to be a lot of shout outs today. And
5: good.
6: Volunteers, their partners.
7: A lot of people have to come together to make this event happen. And it's just getting bigger and bigger every year, which
5: it seems that way. Again, I don't know who did the website, but it is definitely worth visiting. And that's burrowfest.com. You can learn so much about each artist. There's a bio for each burrow. You said burrow or donkey. Is that the same thing?
7: It is the same thing. Yeah, I think burro is just the Spanish word. And so here in the Southwest, we often use the word burro. But yes, burros and donkeys are essentially the same animal.
5: And we spoke earlier a little bit about the history of the burro.
7: Yeah. So I feel like they are one of the oldest species that we are still interacting with today. I mean, they originated in Africa, but they are on, I want to say, all the continents, maybe not Antarctica, but they are everywhere, and the breeds have gone in so many different directions. And so we have, you know, here in the US we have the mammoth donkeys, the standard and the miniature. But if you start to look at other countries, their breeds of donkeys are completely different, but they all originated from this same. Yes.
6: Now, isn't there a thing where if there's something as a mule, it's a horse and a donkey that have bred and they're sterile?
7: This is true. Mule is it's usually, I think, a mother horse and a father donkey.
5: So that is quite different. But a mammoth donkey, I'm guessing, is the biggest.
7: Is a big donkey.
6: Who's our mammoth donkey this year? Who do we have?
7: Handsome Jack out of Cortez is of mammoth stock.
6: Okay.
7: But he is, I don't know if he would be considered pure mammoth.
5: Mm-hmm. Okay.
7: He also is white with like a calico sort of coloring. Oh, wow. He's stunning.
5: Oh. And so that could be up to 15 hands.
7: Yeah. I mean, they're
5: really
7: huge. They are
5: tall.
7: Really big.
5: Yeah.
7: Towering over you.
6: Again,
7: for sure.
6: Go to the website because you can meet all the artists, all the burros, and I'm looking at Handsome Jack right now, and he is aptly named. That's a good-looking guy.
7: That's a good-looking donkey.
5: And some of them have social media. Some of them have Instagram pages where you can see some fun photos.
7: Without a doubt. Mickey, your donkey is Hope.
6: Hope from the San Juan Beverage Burros, and Hope is full of charm and definitely a pet me first. She comes up and just presents herself so you can touch her. She's
7: But San Juan Beverage Burros has Instagram. They're on
6: They
7: Instagram,
6: do, yeah.
7: Right? So you can see what they do. Because they actually are working gals.
6: Yeah, already. Like, they've had tons of weddings. Every weekend they're out there putting their feathers and their flowers on and serving drinks.
5: So a handler is the owner? Because they talk about the handlers of each one of these burros.
6: I think traditionally they are.
7: I think in most of the cases for this event, the handler is the owner.
6: And a lot goes into like training and trailering and creating a costume for the burros. So much goes into this. And shout out to them for their time and energy and money. And
5: So for the obstacle course, are the burros wearing a pack saddle? Are they packed?
7: No, they're wearing costumes.
6: It totally depends.
5: Even better.
7: Yeah. No, they're usually not in a pack saddle unless that's the theme.
6: Unless that's part of their costume.
7: Unless that's part of their costume,
5: Because I know in some, like Leadville and Creed, they have burro pack racing. And that's something completely different.
6: Yeah, it depends on the theme of the Burro Fest. Last year was Alice in Wonderland.
7: Oh, good memory.
6: Yeah, and so we had very, I think there, oh my God. gosh.
7: There are some fantastical kinds of costumes. Mm-hmm. But yes, Margie, what you were saying about the borough pack races like in Leadville, that is a very different thing than what's happening.
6: Yeah, that's an actual race. The obstacle course is more, it's not goofy. You were saying earlier, Elizabeth, it's really important. It's like boroughs are doing things. They're not stubborn. They're smart.
7: Well, yeah, that's true. And so you will see, if you watch the obstacle course on Saturday, you will see what appears to be stubbornness, but you would be wrong.
6: You'd be
7: because
6: mistaken.
7: They've gotten that reputation because they refuse to do things, generally speaking, that they deem unsafe. And so they're very careful with their footing. This is why so often the trail animals going down into the Grand Canyon are burrows, because they are very careful with their feet placement. And if they perceive something to be just generally unsafe, they won't do it. And I think a lot of horses you can just kind of push into situations. But donkeys generally are...
6: They hold their ground.
7: They hold their ground.
6: Yeah, totally.
7: And I don't think they're being stubborn for the sake of being stubborn. I think they're really just kind of aware of their surroundings.
6: Right. And I think that speaks to the relationship between the handler and the burrow. If you see it backing up or walking over water, walking over a bridge, there's a lot of trust that's been created there.
7: Without
6: and so the obstacle course is, I think, more than like, oh, how cute. It's like, it's a big deal.
7: Yeah, it is a big deal.
6: I remember one of the obstacles was like, I think backing through or going through something that was like
7: those doors,
6: shaky
7: it was like
6: and
7: bar,
6: loud.
7: Those bar swinging bar doors.
6: Yeah,
7: right?
6: And 99.9% of the burros like were like,
7: doors.
6: I don't think so.
7: They yeah, didn't. No, they wouldn't do it. Mm-hmm. Yeah.
2: Well, they're smart.
7: That's
6: exactly.
7: Who goes through? Who's going to back through a bar door or
6: exactly.
7: a saloon door?
2: So with the these handlers side. Available, people can talk to them, I would imagine, and
6: absolutely.
2: Learn.
6: Absolutely. That's encouraged.
2: I mean, I'm learning mm-hmm. from you guys about burros, yeah. and this is an opportunity for people to meet the burros, meet the handlers, the artists as well. And are most of the artists from the region?
6: That's
2: Cortez?
7: Mm-hmm. Yeah. Yep. I think they are pretty much all from the region. And yeah, I just want to, I'd love to talk about the artists, but I just want to
6: let's talk about burros.
7: Go back. Well, I'd like to talk more about donkeys, though. So it's important for people to know that after the race, the donkeys will all go into the position next to their artist, right? So the artists are all in these 10 by 10 tents, and right next to the, like, for instance, me, my donkey is Little D. And so after the race, Little D will come over and be hanging out right next to my tent. And Hope will be coming over and hanging out next to Mickey's tent with the handler. And so that is the time that the people can really come up and talk to the handler, pet the donkey, and learn more about these animals by experience and through story. And I think that that's what's been so incredible about this event, is that it's really changing people's opinions, because most of us don't have the opportunity to hang out with the donkey, right? And so this is such a good opportunity to see what incredible animals they are.
6: Liz, that's so well said. It's true. Yep.
2: And if some people in this area will take a donkey or a burro camping on a trail?
7: For sure.
6: Well, so just one of the maker artists, the feature, the maker market this year is going to be Sabina Koos. And she used to have her two burros. And I think her son, Sep Koos, was like basically raised on burros. So, yeah, go check her out and her amazing art.
7: And she wrote a great book.
6: She did
7: right?
6: write a great book.
7: She'll be
6: yeah.
7: selling this year at the
6: yep.
7: festival.
2: Yeah, and I think I saw there were going to be something like 34 artists, makers and artists
6: nice.
2: There, which is pretty cool. And so these burros are models as well mm-hmm. for you guys. There are also sponsors involved. Each one of the burros is sponsored by some of the list is Deer Hill, Ohana Physical Therapy, Alpaca, Rafts, Moondog. There's a huge list. So shout out to all those sponsors.
6: Yeah and also the sponsors that have been there since the get-go. So the Mancos branch of the Dolores State Bank or something like that. But yeah, people that have just been by the side of Burro Fest the entire time and more every year. It's getting to be a really big event.
7: Yeah, it is. Sundog and Moondog.
6: Yep.
7: The art gallery and the restaurant in Mancos. I think we're big supporters this year, too.
6: Yep. Majestic Dude Ranch.
8: Yeah, and celebrating the birthday bash, 150th anniversary of Colorado. That's the theme
7: this year.
8: And I just want to pause to reintroduce both of you as my guests. We're talking about the 7th annual Borough Fest in Mancos, Colorado, happening this Saturday. That's June 20th from 10 a.m. to 5 p.m. This has been a Mancos tradition featuring a day of boroughs, artists, obstacle courses, food trucks, and more. And my guests are two of the artists, Mickey Harder and Elizabeth Kinahan, and they will be there painting. They're each paired with a borough. And again, your borough, Elizabeth, is?
7: Yeah, my borough is Little D.
6: And my borough is Hope from San Juan Beverage Boroughs.
8: Tell me who the organizers are. This takes some organization.
6: Oh, my goodness.
8: It's been beautifully organized. Who are some of the organizers?
7: Well, I think Leah Dar has been kind of heading up a whole event as, you know, umbrella. But I know that she can't do all of this alone. There must be a ton of people helping her. But she has actually been my main contact.
6: Same.
7: This is through Mancos Creative District. So the folks over there are all involved. And I get their emails, and they've really been sharing a lot about what's coming up. But yeah, I think Leah has been the main organizer,
6: the ringmaster.
7: And forgive me, anybody out there who has helped a lot that I'm not sharing now.
8: Clearly, it's an event that takes a lot of organization. And at this point,
6: Viral had a couple TJ Zark for years TJ. Was just like backbone of the whole place. Ann Beach from the very beginning. And Viral gave me a really quick story when I asked her. I was like, what was the impetus of this whole Borough Fest? And she said that she was giving a friend a tour of Mancos. He was a borough owner, and Ann Beach was there. And she jokingly told Ann that he was going to bring the borough to the Grand Summer Nights of Mancos. And Ann was like, oh, what day? And went to the calendar and wrote it down. And they just kind of it's snowballed from there.
8: It just took on a life of its own.
6: Yeah.
8: Another artist, Jen Rawling.
6: Yeah.
8: Will she be painting one of the boroughs as well?
6: She will be painting Don Key, which is Viral's donkey. And also, Jen just finished the bookmobile from Maria's, a beautiful mural of a young woman with Don Key. So I also know that during Borough Fest, Viral and Jim Duke, who's the owner of Lucky, will be handing out books from the bookmobile plus sketch kits from the
7: Art Supply House
6: Durango.
8: In Durango. Yeah. Isn't that
6: That's
8: fantastic?
6: So cool. Encouraging art. Yeah. Encouraging kids to do art.
8: So there are some activities for kids as well. There's also a Olga Little Theater Group that will be doing something. I think that's for the kids as well. Andrew Gulliford will be showing a film and talk about Butch Cassidy and the Wild Bunch.
7: Wow. Cool.
8: Their educational booths, a lot going on. Paint and Sip, which means, from what I understand, I'm not a painter, but I can try.
6: Are you a sipper?
8: I'm a sipper. I'd like to become a painter. And we'll have the chance to paint a model.
7: I think there's a cost per person for that, but I believe that involves all the materials you'll need, some instruction, and a couple of beverages.
6: Nice.
8: So what I also learned in doing some of the research is that the BLM has, for $125, you can adopt a donkey.
7: Yes. And I think Mickey said before this interview that they're not actually going to have donkeys available, at the event because they don't want anyone to be spontaneous with this.
8: Not an impulse buy.
7: This is not an impulse buy.
6: Yeah. So there'll be handouts available from Long Hope's Donkey Rescue. I think that's in the Front Range and Borough Base Camp. Pamphlet that explains what it takes to be a borough parent.
7: But if you have the space and the energy to do so, I think that a borough will bring nothing but incredible joy into your life. But they are community animals, so don't just get one, get two.
8: So,
7: at least.
6: And a goat.
8: So they need to. Okay, and there will be some other animals there. I saw mini burros, a mule, goats, and a mini horse.
7: Ooh.
6: Oh,
8: that's pretty cute.
6: Over 11, up to 11.
8: So burros can live for quite a while, longer than a horse or even a dog.
7: Oh, for sure. Longer than a dog. Yeah. I think they live well into their 40s. And
6: I had no idea they lived that long.
8: Annabelle, this is on the website, is 45.
7: 45. She's impressive. A cutie, too. I would really like to meet Annabelle.
8: There are a couple new donkeys this year. There are a lot of returning donkeys and burros, but a couple new ones. Coco, Donkey the Donkey, Emerald, Handsome Jack.
7: Mm-hmm.
8: They're new this year.
7: Yeah.
6: Wonderful.
7: Yep. And then there's a lot of returns, right?
6: Like Donkey's been there the entire
7: donkey
6: time.
7: Donkey has been there because that's Viral's donkey.
6: Yeah, and he's moved. Well, Jen's got Donkey, so.
7: Yeah, but that's, right? Donkey is Viral's donkey.
6: Yeah.
7: Okay. But yes, Viral is not participating this year. So Jen Rawling is paired with Donkey this year. But he's been involved every year.
6: Every year, yeah. I had him 1 year.
7: Yeah, he's great.
6: Viral wanted me to make sure everyone knew that she bought my painting of Donkey. Yeah, Donkey is such a gentleman. He's probably a quintessential. I respect all donkeys and burros, but he's like such a gentleman.
7: Have you ever met a donkey that wasn't a gentleman?
6: Yes.
7: Really?
6: Actually, no. I take that back. It was a pushy mule, but I loved him still.
7: All right.
6: Yeah.
7: Well, he's got the horse in him. There's the push.
6: Yeah. Elmer. Elmer was awesome.
7: Yeah.
8: So we talked about the obstacle race and the donkeys that will be doing that. What do the ambassadors do? What's their role? The ambassador burros, donkeys.
6: Coercion.
7: Coaxing. They are, they're there to be cute and charming and let people spend some time with them. They'll be walking throughout the event. And I think they're really there just to give people more chances of interaction.
6: Yeah, and information.
7: Yeah.
8: Which is, I think, what a lot of this is about, mm-hmm. really. And art as well.
6: Mm-hmm. Oh, yeah.
8: And food. There'll be a food truck. And
6: and just fun community. You're going to see all your friends, and it's just the most lovely day. Yeah. And then downtown Mancos has a lot going on, too. Like, all the storefronts open up. And
7: And we have been talking a lot about what's happening in Boyle Park because that's where so many of the donkey activities are. But all along Grand Ave, which is, the little main street there, is where the makers market will be. And so there will be a ton of artists over there, too, that you should absolutely be visiting.
6: Yeah, there'll be tents lining up and down as well as the storefronts.
7: Yeah.
8: Which really makes the town come alive. I mean, it's a big day.
7: Yeah, it's a big day. It's the most fun day of the year.
6: It's the most fun day. It is literally, Liz has said, this is my most
7: favorite day
6: of the year.
7: I mean, there's just
8: I get it. I get it. Yeah. It's exciting. And it's only the seventh year, but it has grown so fast.
7: Yes.
8: Which is amazing.
7: Yeah. In fact, there's some of the donkeys that I know that have been there in the beginning that now are like, it's gotten too big for us.
6: Oh, really?
7: Yeah. They're like, it's
8: is
7: just.
8: Is that possible?
6: Well, and
7: they're like, my donkeys aren't into it. Like, it's just too much. And then new donkeys are like, we're into it. Let's go.
8: I love that you're talking about their personalities.
6: Oh, they are.
7: You'll see this. This is why it's so important because, I mean, all animals have personalities, right? This has been scientifically proven that even the tiniest little amoebas in a dish can be trained to do things, and some don't want to do it because they're scared, right? So we're finding that all animals.
6: Speakless. Yes.
7: Wow. All animals have personalities. They all are very conscious sentient beings.
6: Yeah, I think humans got a little too big in our britches and thinking we're the only ones that
7: we're the only ones with anthropomorphic
6: intelligence. No.
7: Come on. No. And so when you go out there and you see these animals and you can see their personality and you can see that they have humor and they want to, is why it's so important for us for all people to be spending time with animals, because once we understand them, we'll treat them better.
6: Yes.
8: Yeah. And do you think, I know you work on.
6: Liz just dropped the mic.
8: The preservation of nature and wildlife. And do you think that this helps towards that?
6: Oh, absolutely. We protect what we love.
7: 100%. We hear about these wild burros and the BLM land and stuff. And
6: oh, my God, too bad.
7: And we're like, oh, well, then the awful things that can happen to them because, the government says they're overpopulated or whatever. And we just don't have a way to think about that because we don't have any experience with a donkey. But as soon as you do, you think completely differently about these families out there that are living together in the wild. And
6: they have community.
7: They have community. They're social beings.
6: Social structures, community.
7: Mm-hmm.
6: Yeah. relationships.
7: Yeah, and, without a doubt. Yeah.
8: So there are still wild burros.
7: Yep. Oh, yeah.
8: There are. In the U.S. as well as
7: other. I mean, I'm guessing they're probably all over.
6: I would imagine that, yeah.
7: Yeah. I will also go ahead and say, and I'm sorry that I'm going to say this, but donkeys are one of the more abused animals worldwide. And so it is super important for us. And you see all these donkey rescues springing up all over the world. And you're like, why? Why do donkeys need rescuing? There's so many reasons. And so they're just spectacular animals. And you'll meet them and you'll see. So come.
8: So in those cases, I think they get overworked or neglected.
7: Well, that's a big part of it. I plug your ears, radio audience, but there is a very big donkey skin trade.
8: Ooh, ouch.
7: Yeah, so it gets dirty and awful. If you want to investigate it, do it. But I'm not going to break your heart here any further.
8: So, yeah, we'll just have the joy of being with these wonderful animals and promoting why we care about them.
6: Exactly.
8: And what they do for us. Yeah. Yeah, it, as you said, that's the reality. But
6: yeah, maybe what they do for our hearts, we get so selfish. It's like thing only has value if it's valuable to humans. It's like they're their own.
8: Interesting.
6: Yeah, they're their own animal. But what they do for our hearts rather than, you know, what they do to our pocketbooks.
7: Yeah. Every donkey owner is like, I can't imagine not having this animal, right? They all love these animals so
6: Family
7: much.
6: Members.
7: It's, yeah, truly. It's a delight to
8: But
7: be
8: as you mentioned,
7: with.
8: You do need a friend donkey or a horse to be with you.
6: Yeah, I would go with that.
7: Yeah. I mean, don't want to stick a lone animal out there anyway.
6: Ask any single child. Only child.
7: Yeah.
8: They need a sibling or a friend.
7: I think there's a reason. What's the saying? A lone horse never sleeps.
6: Right? Oh, never heard that.
7: Yeah.
8: Oh, I haven't heard that either.
7: Because they're always on patrol. And that's why so often you see the horses standing next to each other, looking in opposite directions.
6: Yes.
7: Because they're like taking care of each other. They've got each other's back, like literally.
8: Wow.
6: Yeah. I'm learning so much today, Liz. Thank you.
7: Yeah. Sorry.
6: No.
7: Too much.
8: No, it's good. It's all good. And I think that, we'll learn so much more when we come to the Burro Fest. And it's something I don't think that people will want to miss. And as you said, it's become a really, a big event. And a celebration, the theme this year is the Burro Birthday Bash, celebrating Colorado's 150th anniversary. And we're almost out of time.
6: I just want to say, and the art is really good.
7: Oh, the art is spectacular.
6: Yeah. I mean, it's like, so every artist has been paired with a burro, and so they've got a chance to, like, hang out with them, take pictures. And then you see their renditions, like, what, like, spilled from their heart. And it's all so different and so beautiful. And so that's just another aspect, another facet of its beauty.
7: An aspect.
8: You good. Perfect. I love it. Well, thank you to both of you. I'm looking forward to Saturday. I think it'll be great. Anyone who wants to find out more can visit burrofest.com. You've been listening to the Four Corners Arts Forum, and I'd like to thank Elizabeth and Vicki.
6: Thank you, Margie.
8: For joining me
7: thank
8: today.
7: Thank you, Margie.
6: It's been really fun to
8: studio.
6: Be here.
8: 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My name's Margie Dudley. Thanks for tuning in, and be sure to tune in next week to the Four Corners Arts Forum.

0: Step right up, folks. Please don't crowd. Plenty here for everyone. Welcome to the bonanza extravaganza of the artificial intelligence boom. Silicon Valley billionaires are now proposing a scheme to deliver an unbelievable windfall to, quote, every citizen. Tech titans like Sam Altman of OpenAI are pushing the federal government to create a public wealth fund to let us commoners be investment partners in building the AI wonder world. Lest you worry that this might be a corporate scam, note that Donald Trump, the dealmaker-in-chief, exults that letting the American public buy into the tech boom is a sure bet to, quote, make them rich. And Altman adds that a public investment fund would allow Joe and Jill Schmo to, quote, participate directly in the upside of AI-driven growth. Wow, benevolent capitalism. But wait, aren't AI barons infamous greed heads who constantly rig the system for themselves, sneer at the public, and openly disdain government programs? Well, yes. And wait again, they say we should share in the upside of AI, but what about the downside? Far from profitable, all of the industry's powerhouses, including OpenAI, are losing hundreds of billions of dollars while carelessly adding trillions in new debt and, quietly admitting that their razzle-dazzle computer fantasies might not work. This is Jim Hightower saying they won't tell you this, but going bust is a real possibility. And that is why AI's private enterprise whizzes are now so desperately pushing us taxpayers to become their socialist partners. You see, even when they fail, your and my role is to save their bacon by demanding that we, the public, deserves a government bailout. The Hightower Radio Lowdown is made possible by you subscribers to Jim Hightower's Lowdown on Substack. 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

The Funky Meters, Love Will Slip Upon You. That's live from FIO at the Fillmore. And before that, Bob Marley and the Wailers coming in from the cold off of Uprising. Thank you for tuning in. It's Monday morning. It's Feel Good Music to get you started out. 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We got Johnny Blue Skies and the Dark Clouds coming up. New stuff from them.

The Surfaris. Whoa, and I came on too quick. The Surfaris. That was the Wedge. The Wedge is a surf break that is going off right now, and that release was Basic Tracks. Before that, Betty Benedetti, Coyote's Fever Dream from the Mesa. Johnny Blue Skies started that set off with The Dark Clouds. Mutiny After Midnight is a new release. And that song was Situation. 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You can check out setlists at kdur.org for this show and any other you hear. 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Today's Coffee Break is new stuff from the legend, Willie Nelson, with Dream Chaser. I think this is somewhere like his 75th album. We'll listen to this in its entirety, and I will be back in about a half an hour.

I've been looking and praying and waiting for years. But when I stopped looking, it's when you appeared. It's about time, 'cause love was way overdue. I've always been patient and took pride in that. But the last couple of rounds about took me to the mat. I kept hanging on, but love was

That concludes today's Coffee Break CD. The Coffee Break CD today was Willie Nelson, Dream Catcher. And I was way off. Whoa, excuse me. I thought I had that handled. I was way off. He's got 150 plus albums out there, including compilations and studio collaboratives. Tune in to the Coffee Break Monday through Friday at 10 a.m. where we feature half an hour of uninterrupted music heard only here on KDUR. You're tuned in to Yo Bro Morning Show on this Monday. And we get new music in every week. And when I go through these lists, I like to look at what is called the recommended if you like to see bands that I've not heard before and compare them. So we're going to play a little recommended if you like. Next couple of sets here. This band is Widow Speak. Recommended if you like Mazzy Star, Big Thief, Yo La Tengo. So I'm going to start this set out with some Big Thief into some Mazzy Star and then Widow Speak.

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That release was Roses. That song was The Hook. Recommended if you like. Mazzy Star played previously and Big Thief. Tuned into Yo Bros Morning Show. Thank you for tuning in to KDUR. 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We're going to keep on the recommended if you like. The band is Ice Age. Recommended if you like Pavement, Fontaines, D.C., and Cola. So I'm going to start this out with a little Stephen Malkmus of Pavement. And we'll see if they sound similar and if we like the recommendations. I guess I should speak for myself.

0: That was Ice Age. New music, the release for Love of Grace and the Hereafter. And that song was Tender Blades, Recommended If You Like Cola, which I played before that. Also new music that released, Cost of Living Adjustment. The song Favored Over the Ride. And Stephen Malkmus started that set out with Brainwashed off of Traditional Techniques. Coming up on 11 a.m. here at KDUR Durango, 91.9 FM, or 93.9 on Translator K230AC, serving La Plata County. And it's time for the concert calendar.
1: 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Also on Wednesday, 8 p.m. at the Black Heron Lounge, it's Collab West. Thursday, June 18th, it's day number one of the Telluride Bluegrass Festival in Town Park in Telluride, and that will run all weekend. Also on Thursday, 5 p.m. in Uray in the park, it's Uray's Mountain Air Music Series, music by Sarah Jean Kelly and the Sweet Lizzie Project. 6 p.m. on Thursday at 11th Street Station, Rockin' Randy. 6 p.m. at Lola's Place on Thursday, Jeff Solon Jazz. 7 p.m. at the American Legion on Thursday, Open Mic Night. Friday, June 19th, day number two of the Telluride Bluegrass Festival in Telluride, Colorado. 5 p.m. at Mancus Brewing on Friday, the 19th, Little Wilderness. 6 p.m. at the Oxford Bar on Friday, Lisa Blue. 6 p.m. at Union Social House on Friday, Dave Osborne. 7 p.m. at the Animus City Theater on Friday, it's J. Roddy Walston and the Automatic Band. Opening that show is the Poppletons. 7 p.m. at 11th Street Station on Friday, Mountain Honey. 7 p.m. at the Zoo Gallery in Cortez on Friday, it's the Misfit Organ Trio. 8 p.m. at the Black Heron Lounge on Friday, Jaw. 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
0: And I've got about an hour left of this show. 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

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Free Your Mind and Your Ass Will Follow. That was Funky Dollar Bill. Before that, Mike Watt. Drove Up from Pedro off of Ball Hog or Tugboat. 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And that is what the earlier Four Corners Arts Forum was talking about. We are going back to the music with Sebado.

New music from Kurt Vile. You don't know because it's my life. That release was Philadelphia's Been Good to Me. That was a little bit more of Recommended If You'd Like with Kevin Morby before that. New music from him as well. Badlands off of Little Wide Open. And the set started out with Sebado, Brand New Love off their release Smash Your Head on the Punk Rock. 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We're into the last half an hour of uninterrupted music here on the Yo Bro Morning Show. Thank you for tuning in. We're going to get started with some Left of the Dial music by Sonic Youth. This album, rather ripped, turned 20 a couple days ago. Kind of hard to believe, but there you have it.

wrapping up another week of Yo Bro Morning Show. Thank you for tuning in. Got the Night Beats behind me here with Moroccan Blues off of their release Rajan. 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Next week in this time slot, Sabs with Hot Garbage. 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
1: For now, the text of the Memorandum of Understanding has been finalized. The formal signing by the principal parties is scheduled to take place on Friday, with Switzerland being considered as the venue.
0: Iran and the United States have reached a preliminary deal to end the war. The U.S. has agreed to end the blockade of Iranian ports, and Iran has pledged to reopen the Strait of Hormuz. But many questions remain. The deal establishes a 60-day ceasefire window to continue negotiations. We'll speak with Jeremy Scahill of Dropsite News. Then here in Belfast, Northern Ireland, an estimated 20,000 people rallied to condemn racism following days of anti-immigrant violence.
2: So everybody here today is united in support of our migrant and new arrivals. We're here showing solidarity. This is what this city is about. And I say to those racists, you're not welcome. This isn't your city. This belongs to everybody.
0: I'll be joined by two guests here in Belfast, Amnesty International's Northern Ireland director and a leading immigration lawyer. And finally, the Justice Department has approved the $111 billion merger of Paramount and Warner Brothers Discovery.
3: This would put way too much media power in the hands of one giant company that has shown it is very willing to manipulate and censor the news if it makes Donald Trump happy.
0: We'll talk to Craig Aaron of Free Press. All that and more coming up. Welcome to Democracy Now!, democracynow.org, The War and Peace Report. I'm Amy Goodman. Officials in Tehran say they've reached a memorandum of understanding with the United States to end fighting on all fronts in a preliminary peace deal to be signed next Friday. Iran's deputy foreign minister said on Iranian television that the agreement includes a ceasefire in Lebanon, where Israeli forces occupy about a fifth of Lebanese territory and continue to launch airstrikes. The deal extends the ceasefire by 60 days, creating a window for negotiations on other issues, including the future of Iran's nuclear program and the lifting of U.S. sanctions. On Sunday, President Trump wrote on his Truth Social platform, quote, I hereby fully authorize the toll-free opening of the Strait of Hormuz and simultaneously herewith authorize the immediate removal of the United States naval blockade, unquote. Trump went on to write, quote, ships of the world, start your engines, let the oil flow, unquote. After headlines, we'll get the latest on negotiations to end the U.S.-Israeli war on Iran. We'll speak with Jeremy Scahill of Dropsite News. In Lebanon, Israeli strikes on Beirut's southern suburbs killed at least three people and wounded 15 others Sunday. Witnesses said two missiles slammed into an apartment building, causing severe damage to nearby homes and businesses in what Israel's military claim was a precise strike on a Hezbollah command center.
4: We stayed here and didn't flee throughout the whole year. We are not afraid. We will not leave our home no matter what happens. But today we didn't expect this targeting to happen. The children have been terrified, naturally. We will never leave, and whatever happens, happens.
0: Israeli Prime Minister Benjamin Netanyahu said the bombings came in response to Hezbollah attacks on northern Israel. That drew a rare public rebuke from President Trump, who wrote on social media, the attack, quote, should not have happened, particularly on a special day when we're so close to a peace deal with Iran, unquote. Meanwhile, Israel's defense minister, Israel Katz, has promised his forces will remain deployed in southern Lebanon, parts of Syria and much of the Gaza Strip indefinitely. In Gaza, Israel continues to carry out deadly attacks on Palestinians despite the U.S. brokered so-called ceasefire signed by Israel in October. Earlier today, a Palestinian woman was killed in an Israeli strike in the central Gaza Strip that followed the killings of at least 6 Palestinians Sunday and 3 on Saturday. The Palestinian Health Ministry reports the confirmed total death toll in Gaza since October 7, 2023, has surpassed 73,000 people. Nearly 175,000 injuries have been reported. In Britain, 4 Palestine Action activists have been sentenced as terrorists over their involvement in a 2024 protest and raid on a factory operated by one of Israel's largest arms manufacturers, Elbit. This is the first time in Britain a judge has issued terrorism sentencing enhancements on people who were not actually convicted of terrorism. In May, the 4 activists were found guilty of smashing up Elbit military equipment. Their prison sentences range from 4 to over 7 years. They must also legally register to a law enforcement terrorist surveillance system for 15 years following their release from prison. Palestine Action co-founder Huda Amiri told Navarra Media in response, quote, "This is the first case and therefore the test case for trying to convict activists as terrorists using a manipulated court process," unquote. In Ukraine, 5 people were killed in the city of Kharkiv after Russia launched an apparent double-tap strike on medical workers who rushed to put out the flames from an earlier attack. Separate Russian strikes in Zaporizhia and Sumy left 2 dead and several others wounded. Among those killed was a 73-year-old woman whose car was struck by a Russian drone. Russia also launched its largest strikes on Kyiv in weeks, killing 4 people, wounding more than 20 others. The attack seriously damaged the historic Kyiv-Pechersk Lavra Monastery, a nearly 1,000-year-old symbol of Ukrainian cultural identity and a UNESCO World Heritage Site. Meanwhile, Ukraine launched large-scale drone attacks targeting Russian industrial sites. The governor of Russia's Tula region says a Ukrainian drone attack killed 3 civilians while leaving 3 others injured, including a 1-year-old child. On Sunday, Ukrainian President Volodymyr Zelensky said he'd spoken to President Trump about efforts to end the conflict ahead of this week's G7 summit. In Afghanistan, at least 2 people were reported killed after Taliban police officers opened fire on crowds that had gathered to protest the detention of over 2 dozen women accused of violating a strict dress code in the western city of Herat, according to the UN. Protests are extremely rare in Afghanistan since the Taliban took back control in 2021 following the U.S. and NATO occupation, imposing draconian measures, including a ban on women and girls accessing education and employment. In related news, dozens of U.S. Congress members, including at least 3 Republicans, are urging the Trump administration to halt its plan to deport hundreds of Afghan refugees who assisted U.S. forces during the invasion of Afghanistan to the Democratic Republic of Congo, or a third country they have no ties to. More than 1,000 Afghan refugees, many of whom served as U.S. interpreters, have been stranded in Qatar for over a year since Trump officials halted their resettlement to the U.S. after they were evacuated from Afghanistan. The group includes over 400 children and family of U.S. service members. The Trump administration announced Friday a U.S. strike inside Venezuela had killed the alleged leader of the Tren de Aragua gang. The attack was done in coordination with Venezuela's interim government, which came to power after the U.S. abduction of Venezuelan President Nicolas Maduro and his wife. President Trump said on social media, U.S. forces, quote, delivered a swift and lethal kinetic strike to successfully execute, unquote, the accused leader, known as Nino Guerrero. Trump's Justice Department last year charged Guerrero with multiple federal crimes, including facilitating acts of terrorism. This comes as the Trump administration continues to attack boats off the Caribbean and Eastern Pacific, claiming without evidence the vessels are linked to drug trafficking. Over 200 people have been killed as the strikes are widely condemned as illegal. Brian Finucane of the International Crisis Group said Guerrero's reported execution came as part of, quote, more lawless, performative killing by the Trump administration. Finucane added, quote, outside of armed conflict, premeditated killing is referred to as murder, he said. The Trump administration's blocked the delivery of about 250,000 barrels of gasoline and diesel to Cuba. This follows an agreement between Cuban officials and a Florida-based company to supply the fuel to Cuba's private sector and humanitarian and religious organizations. Vanguard Energy had signed a contract to lease facilities owned by the Cuban government to store the fuel. But the Trump administration intervened, saying the company had not received proper approval. The shipment was seen as a temporary lifeline for Cuba as the U.S. enforces a near total blockade on fuel that's compounded to already catastrophic humanitarian and energy crises after decades of U.S. sanctions on Cuba. In Albania, thousands of people took to the streets of the capital, Tirana, over the weekend as anti-government protests opposing the development of a massive resort linked to President Trump's son-in-law, Jared Kushner, entered a third week. The multi-billion dollar project would turn an abandoned Soviet weapons base known as Sazan into a luxury island resort. Protesters Sunday chanted revolution.
5: We're suffering about the corruption. And of course, this is just the first moment. The youth in here is just raising against this this politics. It's not just the current government in general. So Albania never left communism. Now, this is the chance, and that's why we're here.
0: On Saturday, about 200 protesters tore down metal and razor wire fences surrounding the luxury development site on the Adriatic coast. Meanwhile, calls are growing for the resignation of the Albanian Prime Minister, Edi Rama. President Trump celebrated his 80th birthday Sunday by hosting an Ultimate Fighting Championship event on the White House lawn. Thousands of fans gathered around a massive 600-ton metal structure known as the Claw to watch a series of seven mixed martial arts fights, all of which ended in a knockout while Trump and his family looked on. Also attending were Trump's secretaries of state, commerce, defense, treasury, and homeland security, along with FBI Director Kash Patel and other top officials. UFC champion Sean Strickland was removed from the event by the Secret Service. The 26-year-old fighter said on social media he was not invited to fight or even to attend because he, quote, made fun of Israel and Epstein, unquote. President Trump is a close friend of UFC Chief Executive Dana White, and Trump owns stock in the UFC's parent company. The UFC said some of the fighters at the event would be paid in cryptocurrency stablecoins issued by the Trump family business World Liberty Financial. Sunday's event was screened exclusively on Paramount Plus, which is run by Trump ally David Ellison. Meanwhile, the Trump administration's approved Paramount's $111 billion bid to acquire Warner Brothers. On Friday, the Justice Department's antitrust division said it had seen no evidence that the media mega merger would harm consumers, writing instead that the deal would, quote, increase competition across the media and entertainment ecosystem, unquote. If completed, the merger would consolidate two major movie studios, two top streaming services and news outlets, CNN and NBC News, as well as HBO, all under the control of billionaire David Ellison, a vocal supporter of President Trump. And in Washington, D.C., an exterior wall of the John F. Kennedy Center for the Performing Arts remains covered by tarps after a federal judge ordered Donald Trump's name be removed from the building. The judge had given work crews until Saturday at noon to remove metal letters marking Trump's name from the facade of the towering marble building after ruling that the president's rebranding of the center to include his own name constituted an illegal act. And a correction, Paramount owns CBS, not NBC. We'll talk more about the merger later in the broadcast with Free Press's Craig Aaron. And those are some of the headlines. This is Democracy Now!, democracynow.org, the War and Peace Report. I'm Amy Goodman, today reporting from Belfast, Northern Ireland. Iran and the United States have reached a preliminary deal to end the war. On Sunday, President Trump posted a message online that read, quote, "The deal with the Islamic Republic of Iran is now complete. Congratulations to all. I hereby fully authorize the toll-free opening of the Strait of Hormuz and simultaneously herewith authorize the immediate removal of the United States naval blockade," unquote. Trump went on to write, "Ships of the world, start your engines, let the oil flow," unquote. The deal extends the ceasefire by 60 days, creating a window for negotiations on other issues, including the future of Iran's nuclear program and the lifting of U.S. sanctions. But major questions remain. Israel's not a party to the tentative deal, and earlier today said it would continue occupying areas of southern Lebanon. Iran's deputy foreign minister appeared on Iranian television and said the peace deal includes a cessation of hostilities on all fronts, including in Lebanon.
6: Two immediate developments were supposed to take place and will take place starting last night or in the early hours of today. First, the immediate and permanent end of the war and military operations on various fronts, including in Lebanon. As you saw, the statement announced by the Prime Minister of Pakistan explicitly referred to the immediate and permanent end of the war on all fronts, including Lebanon. The second development was the lifting and ending of the naval blockade that the United States has imposed on the Islamic Republic of Iran, which was also announced by the U.S. president in his statement.
0: To talk more about the preliminary U.S.-Iran deal and the war, we're joined by Jeremy Scahill, co-founder of Dropsite News. Hi, Jeremy. Can you start off by talking about what actually is an MOU, a memo of understanding? What do you understand this memo that hasn't been made public says?
7: Well, I think the first thing that we need to recognize is that this hasn't been signed yet. It hasn't been formally agreed to. That presumably could happen on Friday, but there are a number of wild cards, not the least of which is the posture that Netanyahu and the Israelis are taking on Lebanon. But just to give you a bit of background of what went down over the past 24 hours, Israel once again bombed Beirut. They hit the southern suburb of Dahia, and the Iranians had made clear that this was a red line for them, that if the Israelis continued attacking Beirut, that Iran would respond in kind. And in fact, I was speaking to an Iranian official soon after that happened, and they told me that it was going to be within a matter of hours that Iran was going to launch missile attacks against what they called occupied Palestine, meaning the areas where Israeli troops have been positioned in the northern or along the southern border, and in fact, deep inside Lebanon, where the Israeli troops have gone north of the Litani River. And then you had this sequence of events where Donald Trump unilaterally announces that an agreement is going to be happening. The Prime Minister of Pakistan then posts it on Twitter. And from the Iranian position, they said that this was a unilateral announcement. But nonetheless, they use that, they say, as an opportunity then to win some last minute concessions. A few days ago, I had been told by the Iranians that there were two primary sticking points still unresolved, and they wouldn't expand on what those were. But quite clearly, one of them involved this scorched earth bombing and occupation of Lebanon. And so what Iranians are saying is that as a result of the Israelis bombing Dahia in Beirut and the Iranians agreeing not to launch retaliatory strikes, that Trump agreed to add that the Israeli troops had to withdraw from southern Lebanon. Now, we haven't seen the text of this agreement. If that's the case, then the Iranians could say that this was indeed a diplomatic victory, because earlier drafts of this had just envisioned a quote unquote ceasefire or a cessation of hostilities in Lebanon. So we don't exactly know all of the terms, but I think in the broader picture, we have to understand this represents, at least in the short term and in terms of this war that Trump and Netanyahu initiated on February 28th, this is a dramatic set of capitulations by Donald Trump. The main sort of victory of this is he's reopened the Strait of Hormuz. The Strait of Hormuz was opened prior to the February 28th war. That's not a victory. Trump is saying, oh, the Iranians are going to put in writing that they're not going to develop or in any way seek to acquire or purchase a nuclear weapon. Well, if you go back and you read the preamble to the 2015 JCPOA, Iran says precisely that. And in fact, that's been Iran's position for a very long time. The Iranians are saying that they have entirely deferred any negotiations on the nuclear issue, on the issue of their stockpile of highly enriched uranium, that those that answers about those questions are only going to come with comprehensive sanctions relief and a massive, they're asking for a $300 billion reconstruction fund, that the nuclear issue is not going to be under discussion or under any agreement until there is comprehensive sanctions relief on the table. The Iranians are also saying that the Americans agreed to something that Donald Trump has been screaming up and down that he would not agree to, and that is the unfreezing or repatriation of billions of dollars of Iranian funds. Now, we may see some trickery here where Donald Trump perhaps was working in concert with Gulf countries to try to surreptitiously slide some of Iran's frozen assets back to Iran at the front end of this deal so that Trump can say no money is exchanging hands. But my understanding is that the Iranians are saying that in this memorandum of understanding or in the broader agreement with the Americans, that there is going to be a formal process of repatriating frozen Iranian funds that's going to be linked to a 60-day negotiation period. Now, there are risks for Iran, and there has been a ferocious internal debate within Iranian society that actually spilled out into the public, where you had small groups of people protesting against the foreign minister, Abbas Araghchi, the speaker of the parliament, Mohammad Ghalibaf, who's the lead negotiator for Iran, and urging them not to accept this deal. And the position that they're taking is essentially that Iran has never had greater strategic leverage over the United States, that for roughly 100 days, it has fought off an attack by not one, but two nuclear powers and forced the most powerful man in the world, Donald Trump, to desperately seek an off-ramp in which he was forced to accept terms from Iran that basically returned the situation to the status quo ante before Netanyahu and Trump launched this war.
0: Jeremy, can you talk about the role of Qatar and Pakistan?
7: You know, the Pakistanis were brought into this because the Trump administration, particularly Steve Witkoff, the special envoy, completely contaminated the relationship with the longstanding negotiator on nuclear issues between the U.S. and Iran, and that is the Sultanate of Oman. The United States used the foreign minister of Oman unwittingly to provide cover for this surprise launch of the February 28th war. He had traveled to Washington, D.C. a couple of days before the launch of the war, met with Vice President J.D. Vance, and then came out and said, a deal is basically on the horizon. And then less than 48 hours later, the United States and Israel launched this massive war against Iran. And so once the Omanis were sort of pushed out of the picture, Trump chose Pakistan. He views the Pakistani government as a malleable force that wants to curry favor with him. Yes, Iran has a longstanding friendly relationship with Pakistan. But behind the scenes, the Iranians started to conclude that Pakistan was just not able to close the deal with Trump. And there was a pattern where the Pakistanis would come back to the Iranians, tell them that the Americans had agreed to something. The Iranians would proceed on the basis of that understanding. And then Trump would turn around and announce that the opposite was going to be happening. And so Qatar was brought in part because of its deep role in negotiating the Gaza agreement last October, and because of a perception on the part of the Iranians that the Qataris held more sway with Trump. And in fact, just to give you one example, a couple of weeks ago, when Pakistan had made some announcements about progress in the U.S. position during the negotiations, a couple of hours later, the Qataris told the Iranians it's just not true, that Donald Trump is actually not going to be taking that position. So we've seen this pattern play out over and over again. And I should say, Amy, that international mediators have begun talking about the erratic nature of Donald Trump, and the Iranians actually took this a step further. A few weeks ago, I was told by an Iranian official involved with the negotiations that Iran began enlisting the services of what they called senior psychologists in Iran to begin diagnosing Donald Trump. And they determined that he is operating from a position of mental illness and mental deficiency. And so a senior Iranian psychologist began working with the negotiating team to try to cater the messages that the Iranians were sending via mediators back to Donald Trump to try to take into account what they saw as his specific mental illness and mental deficiencies. And they weren't saying this in an ad hominem way. They were saying it as a matter of fact. And then almost quite clinically, they said, and we began to see this process yielding results as we worked with psychologists to send these communications to Donald Trump. And they credit that in part with getting to this point where Trump finally accepted some version of his manufactured and almost entirely false victory narrative.
0: Let me ask you, the G7 is happening in the French Alps in France. Interestingly, National Security Minister Itamar Ben-Gvir, who said Trump's agreement does not bind us. Israel is not subordinate to the United States. We are an independent and sovereign country. Smotrich called it bad for Israel and for the entire free world, period. Ben-Gvir has been banned from entering France, citing his unspeakable behavior of taunting Gaza flotilla activists who were detained by Israeli forces. And Smotrich is the second Israeli minister barred from France after Itamar Ben-Gvir.
7: Yeah, and you know, this isn't just these people that I think universally are viewed as extremists. This is the mainstream policy of Israel right now that was expressed as recently as this morning by the Minister of Defense in Israel, where they're saying that the United States has the file of Iran and has, you know, authority to make its own agreements there. But Israel is going to stake out its own position on Lebanon. And really, I think this is going to become the center of whether any actual agreement takes place. What the Iranians have done here, and I think this is important for people to understand, is they've made these terms that the United States is agreeing to at the front end of this deal, the implementation of those terms contingent upon any discussion regarding the nuclear issue or highly enriched uranium. So if the Israelis, while this week is going on, as we move toward a potential signing of a memorandum of understanding, if the Israelis continue to attack Lebanon, even after the president of the United States has assured mediators that the U.S. will be the guarantor of this cessation of hostilities, then the Iranians can say, rightfully and according to the agreement, we're not going to proceed on these other issues. Netanyahu very clearly wants to continue his war against Lebanon. And, you know, a prominent Iranian analyst, Amy, told me recently that the strategy of the United States and Israel in engaging in these negotiations with the president of Lebanon is to try to decouple or split Iran and Hezbollah, and to try to enlist the Lebanese government as a kind of domestic anti-Hezbollah force working in an axis alliance with the United States and Israel. The Iranians view the next phase of this as seeking to decouple the United States and Israel from this central front of Lebanon. And so I think one of the major questions that we're going to see resolved in the coming days is what Iran's position is, and if it is indeed a red line, as they've said, that the Israelis must withdraw from Lebanon and entirely cease their attacks and their state of siege. Many analysts in Lebanon over the months have been concerned that potentially Iran would have to use its leverage to deal with its own economic situation and some of its priorities. In recent days, the Iranians have stunned much of the world in how ferociously they've responded and retaliated against Israel for its attacks and particularly its bombings on Beirut. So what's different in a way from the JCPOA framework, and we're far from having something extensive like that, but in the approach of the Iranians, they are trying to embed within this documentable conditions that if the United States doesn't follow through on them, the Iranians have the ability to try to resume. But there's a question on whether or not Iran is, as some of the critics internally are saying, giving up too much strategic leverage. Could they then reimpose a kind of asymmetric state of closure on the Strait of Hormuz after the world economy gets back into motion, et cetera? Yes, they could, but the narrative would be different. And the last thing I would say is whether the bombs stop falling or not Israel in the coming days, weeks, and months is going to intensify its internal covert operation campaign inside of Iran to try to foment and encourage even more unrest and violence to try to further destabilize the Iranian state.
0: Jeremy Scahill, I want to thank you for being with us, co-founder of Dropsite News. Coming up here in Belfast, Northern Ireland, an estimated 20,000 people rallied to condemn racism following days of anti-immigrant violence. Stay with us.
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0: song by IU Peter. This is Democracy Now!, democracynow.org, the War and Peace Report. I am Amy Goodman. We're broadcasting from Northern Visions TV, community television here in Belfast. We're here in Belfast for the Docs Ireland Film Festival. The film about Democracy Now!, Steal the Story, Please, will be premiering first at the film festival on Tuesday night at Queen's Cinema. We look forward to seeing folks there. I'll be there with the director, Tia Lesson. Here in Belfast, Northern Ireland, tens of thousands of people gathered Saturday outside Belfast City Hall for a rally organized by United Against Racism. The solidarity protest, which was supported by local trade unions, followed several days of violence in Northern Ireland in which masked rioters set fire to houses and cars, targeting immigrants and ethnic minorities. In one incident, four masked men reportedly chased a nurse into the Ulster Hospital. In another, two Ugandan health workers were barricaded in their home for 4 hours as neighboring properties burned and rioters threw stones at their windows. Emergency services told them it was too dangerous to try and leave. Their pastor eventually managed to negotiate their exit. This is Belfast resident Greg Sachno, who attended the Together Against Hate demonstration.
1: It's wrong. It's racism. And it's not what this city is. So everybody here today is united in support of our migrant and new arrivals. We're here showing solidarity. This is what this city is about. And I say to those racists, you're not welcome. This isn't your city. This belongs to everybody.
0: The disorder began a week ago after an asylum seeker from Sudan was charged with attempted murder and a stabbing attack. As video of the attack circulated online, calls for protest against immigration followed. The family of the victim, Stephen Ogilvie, who lost his eye in the attack, urged against violence. They wrote in a statement, quote, "We are aware of the tensions and talk of the protests following this incident. We want to make it absolutely clear that overnight unrest is not welcome. We do not want this terrible tragedy to be used to divide people or fuel hostility," they wrote. Less than 24 hours after the attack, hundreds of people joined protests, some becoming violent. Police in Belfast deployed water cannons to quell the anti-immigrant rioters. At least 23 people were arrested, 12 police officers injured. Hilary Benn, the UK Northern Ireland secretary, condemned the violence as racist thuggery, speaking on Sky News.
2: Well, if you are targeting people on the basis of their colour of their skin, how else can you describe them? That is racist thuggery. There's no question about it at all, because we are a society where, as Martin Luther King famously said, we should judge people by the content of their character and not by the colour of their skin. And these are people who have come to Northern Ireland, settled. Someone was forced out of their home. They've been living here for 20 years. And they're working in the health service. They're working in industry. They are colleagues and friends of people who were born and brought up in Northern Ireland. And there is no place for this whatsoever.
0: Hilary Benn is Northern Ireland's Secretary of State. He's an MP, a member of the British Parliament. He's also the son of the late MP for over 50 years, Tony Benn, the famous anti-war Labour MP. When the anti-immigrant violence broke out, Belfast resident Ruchira Rangaprasad put out a call on social media offering to provide food to people too scared to leave their homes and also requested volunteers help make the deliveries.
3: I think I'm personally scared to step out of my house. I don't want to be out. I don't want to, because especially like there was like a hit list being passed around with like addresses and all of that. So I, and a lot of those hit list roads are very close to me. And there are so many, like literally basically every single area in Belfast is somehow on that hit list. So like people are scared to step out of their home, and food is like a basic need. And especially like a nutritious home cooked food is so, so important, especially during this time. So that's why I thought, okay, let me like cook and help feed people. I've been in Northern Ireland about 3 years now. Actually, if anything, I feel like from this experience from yesterday and today, I have a lot more respect for Northern Ireland, and I love Northern Ireland and Belfast a lot more, because in one day 30 plus people showed up, all strangers, just being like, I will help. And there's literally war out there. There's petrol bombs being thrown out there, and they don't care, and they're like, we will help and we will give this food, and you know, we got you. And that spirit I have never seen in any other city. So I actually love Belfast.
0: For more, I'm joined in studio here in Belfast, Northern Ireland, by two guests. Sinead Marmion is an immigration lawyer based in Belfast. Patrick Corrigan is the Northern Ireland director of Amnesty International UK. We welcome you both to Democracy Now! It's great to be with you in studio here at Northern Vision. Patrick, let's begin with you. You both were at the mass protest this weekend. That protest for immigration and against what Hillary Benn called the racist thuggery. You were speaking, Patrick, to a lot of the community activists on the ground right here in front of Belfast City Hall. It was really interesting because I flew in from Sheffield, the film festival there. As we left, there was an anti-immigrant protest of, what, 60 or 70 people, but a lot of people responding. And as I flew in, tens of thousands of people saying, no, this is a different Belfast.
4: That's right. It was such an important, I think, ray of light after a very grim week for Belfast, and being able to stand with my neighbours, fellow citizens of Belfast, in their thousands, to send a message to those racist thugs that they do not represent the true spirit of Belfast. And the vast majority of people in Belfast, as across Northern Ireland, are anti-racist and very welcoming to the people who've come here to make their lives from around the world, who work in our health and care sectors and many other walks of life. And we wanted to send, most importantly, I think, a message to them to say, you are welcome. This is your city. This is your home just as much as it is ours. But also to call out the politicians and the state authorities who had left people vulnerable and under attack during the days before.
0: Talk about who were the people, masked young men particularly, who were burning houses and cars. Talk about how this started.
4: You know, this is the third consecutive summer of racist organised mob violence we have seen in Belfast and beyond in Northern Ireland. So it didn't happen in a vacuum, and increasingly it is coordinated both online and offline. There is an overlap within loyalist paramilitary circles. A lot of the violence happened in areas of, in Belfast, that they effectively control, and that nobody would be able to take over the streets and commit that sort of level of violence without their say so. Some of the people who are out on the streets masked and mobbed up were teenagers, and I think they've been exploited, manipulated. Others were grown men, some of whom have a long history of violence in this city. And I think on top of that, then we have a wider ecosystem of online anti-immigration and pro-racism being promoted and being used, those online spaces being used to organise people as well as actively promote misinformation. And I think that terrible incident that happened at the start of the week was immediately seized on and exploited by people in order to engender hate and ultimately to result in violence, which we had sadly been predicting was coming. We had been warning the authorities, and sadly when it happened, they were found wanting, and often it was left to community activists, many of whom I was speaking to on Saturday at the anti-racism rally, who had gone in to people's homes who were under attack, people's homes who were being firebombed, and rescuing them out the back door, putting them into their own cars, bringing them to emergency accommodation, which had been organised on positive community WhatsApp groups overnight. And it's those people who think are the real heroes of the moment, of these last few days, as well as the tens of thousands who took to the streets of Belfast to say, this is the real Belfast.
0: Can you talk about Elon Musk? What does he have to do with these protests?
4: Well, as was he, alongside some of these other online space, the social media owners have been allowing their platforms to be used not only to promote misinformation, disinformation, but also to be used as an organising space for the racists. The call went out on social media for people to come out ready to fight, ready to get arrested, to wear all in black, to put on masks, to turn off their mobile phone cameras, warnings for people to turn off their doorbell cams so that police wouldn't be able to identify people through video afterwards. So not only did Elon Musk, however, allow his social media platform to be used in that way, he joined in and he was resharing far-right content as well. We have our own fair share of homegrown racists in this place. The last thing that we needed was people like Elon Musk and others joining the pro-protest parties.
0: Sinead Marmion, you certainly saw this happening. You're an immigration lawyer. You're dealing with a lot of immigrants right now who are terrified. Many are recruited to come here to Belfast by, for example, Unison, the massive, union, 50,000 union members are here to be healthcare workers, to work in hospitals, home care. And yet you have Elon Musk amplifying. Talk about whose voices he was amplifying.
5: Absolutely. You're right to say that our health service relies on foreign labour that is actively sought. And Elon Musk has been portraying that, you know, he's targeted our Lord Mayor, for example, who's just been in office a week, and saying that she's a betrayer of our people.
0: She's 30 years old.
5: She is, yeah.
0: And what did he say?
5: He said she was a betrayer of our people, of her people. So an extremely evocative statement and provocative, and it has undoubtedly led to the mobilisation, as Patrick has said, of those racist thugs, of the community groups that have been historically existent here, ready to attack people in their homes. And I've seen clients, I've heard from clients who were put out of their houses, were burnt out of their houses, clients with young kids who are terrified. And as Patrick says, it's the community that has picked up the pieces. It's women in the community, it's migrant women in the community that have organised and mobilised the response, and our authorities have been left wanting, as Patrick has said as well. So it is an extremely volatile situation, but it's not the Belfast that we know and love, having worked with communities and worked with lots of people who call Belfast their home. Mm.
0: Can you talk about some calls that you have gotten?
5: Yes, I received a call over the weekend from a client of mine from Syria, who has a young daughter, and her daughter was sending me messages saying that her mum was too sad to come to the phone. She and her mum had slept in the kitchen of the house at the back of the property because they were too afraid to be seen. They have been left again without any help from the authorities, and we're looking to try and assist somehow with her and her child. I have another client who was burned out of her house, and she is a young child as well, she's now staying in emergency accommodation. So it has been affecting people that have called Belfast their home for numbers of years, who are legally and lawfully here, and have now been targeted in essentially what is racial profiling.
0: The Belfast Islamic Centre halted evening prayers last week due to the racist violence. This is Kashif Alram, who's a member of the centre's executive committee.
6: It's heartbreaking. It really is. At the same time, you know, Belfast is full of a lot of decent people. We've had a lot of support from the local community, and the people who are spreading the hate at the moment, they're a minority. They're very few, but definitely it's sent shocks throughout the whole community. A lot of ethnic minority people at the moment are living in fear. We're getting a lot of calls at the moment. The levels of distress are very, very high. I've lived in Northern Ireland, born and bred here, 44 years. This is the worst I've seen it. Does it change my kind of perception, or does it make me fearful of living here? Definitely not. I see hope. I see hope, and hope is not something we just sit and kind of pray or think about. It's created by action. And we're seeing that. We're seeing a lot of local support. We're seeing people come together. Communities are sick and tired of this sort of intimidation, which has been happening in Belfast over the years.
0: That's Kashif Akram of the Belfast Islamic Centre. Patrick, you know him well.
4: Yes, and unfortunately the Islamic Centre has been the target of repeated attacks over recent years, including last year, an attempted firebomb attack into the building itself. The Muslim community in Belfast and across Northern Ireland has been under very serious threat. There has been a particular anti-Muslim, anti-Islam dimension to these racist attacks. We have seen murals and banners and placards going up across Belfast and elsewhere, not just in the last week, but over the last several years, that are specifically targeting Muslims for this sort of race hate. So they are particularly vulnerable at the moment, and I suppose our heart goes out to them, but they have also been on the receiving end of huge public community support. And again, to reiterate the message of the anti-racism protest, that's the real spirit of Belfast, and that's the views of most people who live here, not the vociferous and sometimes violent minority that we saw on our streets last week as well.
0: And Sinead Marmion, if you could talk about the Sudanese women who are gathering to do mutual aid.
5: Yes, it's been fantastic. There's an organisation called the Anaka Collective in
0: Anaka.
5: Belfast. Yes, and it's run by women. It's a women's collective, and indeed two Sudanese women as well. So they have organised pretty much immediate support across other community organisations, across certain political parties as well have assisted. I say certain, not all. And we've seen a complete rehoming, I think, of 200 people in the past week. Food deliveries, people getting lifts to appointments, and it's an unbelievable community effort, which is the real spirit of Belfast. But it does come against the backdrop of

0: we begin to wrap up, can you put this in a global context, what we're seeing here in Belfast, which is not, of course, isolated? And by the way, the pro-immigration protests that took place here this weekend took place in Derry, took place really in so many places in solidarity with immigrants. But what about this right-wing push that really features anti-immigrant racism?
1: So we know we're not alone in Northern Ireland in facing these problems of racist and sometimes violent racists, with a backdrop of anti-immigration, anti-migrant political rhetoric, sometimes coming from leaders of countries. We've seen that across Europe. We've seen it, obviously, in the US. Sometimes people are coming to build their lives here because they're fleeing some of the wars that you talked about at the top of the programme. Otherwise, they're coming for economic reasons to build new lives, just as Irish people have done to the US and elsewhere for many, many generations. But I think what we have seen globally is a sort of a far-right stoking of people's fears, exploiting people's fears around societies that are changing, shifting a little bit. And I think what we need is real political leadership. The words of condemnation we got from Hilary Benn, from Keir Starmer this week, they're welcome, but they're not really very useful to people who are being burned out of their homes and who are worried about what the rest of this summer holds. And I think that we need political leaders to step up to the mark rather than joining in the inflammatory rhetoric that ultimately leads to inflammable materials being put into people's homes, followed by flames. And I think that, you know, the Keir Starmers, the Hilary Benns and our own political leaders have a lot to answer for in terms of the lack of leadership they have given. Condemnation statements are easy after the event. A bit of sympathy for people, easy after the event. What did you do before? How did you heed the warnings from the summer of violence we had last year, the summer of violence we had the year before? I'm afraid the answer is nothing. And into that vacuum has stepped community activists trying to do the right thing to rescue their neighbours. But we need political leadership now. We need it in this country, but we need it globally.
0: Mm. Patrick Corrigan, Northern Ireland Director of Amnesty International UK, and Sinead Marmion, immigration lawyer based here in Belfast. Coming up, the Justice Department approves the $111 billion merger of Paramount and Warner Brothers Discovery. We'll speak to Craig Aaron of Free Press. Stay with us.
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Daughter's Home for Incurables by the Corner Laughers. This is Democracy Now!, democracynow.org, the War and Peace Report. I'm Amy Goodman, today broadcasting from Northern Visions TV in Belfast, Northern Ireland. The Trump administration's approved Paramount's $111 billion bid to acquire Warner Brothers Discovery. On Friday, the Justice Department's antitrust division said it saw no evidence that the media mega merger would harm consumers, writing instead the deal would, quote, increase competition across the media and entertainment ecosystem, unquote. If completed, the merger would consolidate two major movie studios, two top streaming services and news outlets, CNN and CBS News, as well as HBO, all under the control of the Ellison family. Paramount's biggest shareholder is the billionaire Larry

0: and a close ally of Trump. Paramount CEO is Ellison's son, David Ellison. Last year, his company, Skydance, took control of Paramount, including CBS. Shortly after the Paramount-Skydance merger was approved, Ellison installed the right-wing journalist Barry Weiss as editor-in-chief of CBS News. And we all know what happened next. The gutting of CBS's premier news investigative hour, 60 Minutes, where the latest casualty was Scott Pelley, who was just recently fired. To talk all about all of this and more, we're joined by Craig Aaron, co-CEO of Free Press and Free Press Action. Craig, talk about the significance of Trump's Department of Justice approving the merger of Paramount and Warner Brothers Discovery.
1: Thanks for having me, Amy. What we saw happen on Friday was the Justice Department say they could find no reason to block this merger, and that's because they didn't look for one. This has been one of the most shallow and corrupt merger review processes we've ever seen. And it has been marked by Paramount, the leadership of Paramount, David Ellison, his father, Larry Ellison, wooing and capitulating to the Trump administration at every turn, having them for fancy dinners, promising to make sweeping changes to newsrooms like CNN if they can get this deal to go through. And the great risk here is so much media control under one umbrella. The idea that two of our major mainstream news outlets could be controlled by one company, which, as you said, has shown it is willing to warp and manipulate news coverage to please the president. The idea that HBO and major movie studios, again, falling under one corporate umbrella, raising serious questions about what projects are going to be made, what documentary films will be made, what information and news will we see if the Ellisons control this much of our news media.
0: So talk about this in the context of all these corporate mergers, what it means when CNN, CBS, HBO are all under the same roof.
1: Well, I think we've seen it happening at CBS. So the Ellisons aren't hiding the ball. They're not really making any. The promises they're making are to turn CNN into something like what they've done with CBS, where they're getting rid of independent journalists asking hard questions. They're spiking stories about crimes being committed by the Trump administration. And what they're promising is more of the same. And every big media company that's gone before this administration to get a deal done, to push through mega merger after mega merger, has promised, and because they know this is what appeals to Trump, they've promised them to change their coverage, get rid of activist journalism, get rid of the kind of independent accountability that we need. And they're going for even the most mainstream types of outlets, like 60 Minutes, you know, a program that is well regarded, but certainly not the source of any kind of radical coverage, but serious coverage when it comes to what's happening in this country and around the world. And under the Ellisons, there's no place for it. So we've already seen what they'll do. And what we don't know what will happen is what programs no longer get made. We get fewer and fewer choices, and we get more and more of the same kind of cookie cutter content produced.
0: Craig, we just have 20 seconds. What are you calling on states' attorneys general to do from New York to California?
1: The important thing here, Amy, is this is not over. Just because the Trump administration abdicated their responsibility, the states have a responsibility to step in. Attorneys general can go to court, challenge this deal. The evidence is overwhelming that this is too much concentration and consolidation. State attorneys general in California, in New York, in other states need to take action to block this deal because the Trump administration certainly isn't going to do it.
0: I want to thank you so much for being with us, Craig Aaron, co-CEO of Free Press and Free Press Action. Thanks to everyone here at Northern Visions TV in Belfast, Northern Ireland. The film Steal the Story, Please will premiere at Docks Ireland tomorrow in Belfast at the Queen's Theatre. Check our website, democracynow.org. I'm Amy Goodman in Belfast.
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0: Step right up, folks. Please don't crowd. Plenty here for everyone. Welcome to the bonanza extravaganza of the artificial intelligence boom. Silicon Valley billionaires are now proposing a scheme to deliver an unbelievable windfall to, quote, every citizen. Tech titans like Sam Altman of OpenAI are pushing the federal government to create a public wealth fund to let us commoners be investment partners in building the AI wonder world. Lest you worry that this might be a corporate scam, note that Donald Trump, the deal maker in chief, exults that letting the American public buy into the tech boom is a sure bet to, quote, make them rich. And Altman adds that a public investment fund would allow Joe and Jill Schmo to, quote, participate directly in the upside of AI-driven growth. Wow, benevolent capitalism. But wait, aren't AI barons infamous greed heads who constantly rig the system for themselves, sneer at the public, and openly disdain government programs? Well, yes. And wait again, they say we should share in the upside of AI, but what about the downside? Far from profitable, all of the industry's powerhouses, including OpenAI, are losing hundreds of billions of dollars while carelessly adding trillions in new debt and, quietly admitting that their razzle-dazzle computer fantasies might not work. This is Jim Hightower saying they won't tell you this, but going bust is a real possibility. And that is why AI's private enterprise whizzes are now so desperately pushing us taxpayers to become their socialist partners. You see, even when they fail, your and my role is to save their bacon by demanding that we, the public, deserves a government bailout. The Hightower Radio Lowdown is made possible by you subscribers to Jim Hightower's Lowdown on Substack. 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
1: 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When Lily is here, it's Think Globally, Act Locally. When Pam is here, and we'll say we're filling in for Lily today. So this is the Stoke for the next couple of hours. Thanks for being here. This is KDUR Durango.

dedicated to the other side of the cultures that I come from.

This is KDUR Durango, wrapping up that set with John Hammond off the great release Wicked Grin, doing the Tom Waits cut, Get Behind the Mule. We started the show off this afternoon with Taj Mahal and the Phantom Blues Band with Leavin' Trunk off of Shouting in Key. Music in there from Sharon Van Etten with the cut All I Can. New music from Nats, a British jazz type of poetry type of thing. Put out a release called A Great Day in Newcastle, and we heard Messy In. The Charlie Hunter Quintet gave us Changui off of a record called Right Now Move. Yeah, and then John Hammond Sr. back there as well. 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

take myself to sleep. I went down Philadelphia, Mississippi, 1985. A man came up to me. He said, "Jimbo, can you give me a ride home?" I said, "Yeah, where do you live?" He said, "I live up on the Choctaw Reservation. Up in Choctaw Town. The people, they were shoulder down. They did not know whiskey. Baby, they did not know

0: 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Thanks, everybody, for tuning in. Don't go anywhere. The Rhythm Report will be here from 3 to 5 p.m. This is KDR.
1: I'm Dr. Anthony Lizerwitz, and this is Climate Connections. For nearly 300 years, the winemaker Maison Renard has made champagne in northern France. The region's cool weather helps the grapes ripen to just the right conditions for making crisp, bright wines. But as the climate warms, the grapes are ripening earlier and faster. And Caroline Fio, Maison Renard's cellar master, says they no longer reach their ideal sugar-to-acid balance and aroma simultaneously. Instead, these features sometimes mature at different rates, which changes the grape's flavor.
2: In 2025, we had the sugar level which was reached at a given moment, but the aromatic maturity was not ready.
1: So they had to wait to harvest, and as a result, the grapes had more sugar. To adapt, Maison Renard is leaning into the change and embracing the unpredictable. They've created Blanc Singulier, a collection of champagnes made from grapes grown in years with atypical weather. It's specifically designed to highlight the altered flavor of the grapes.
2: Blanc Singulier is a response to climate change and is also a way for us to raise this awareness about climate change.
1: So it's an innovative way for the champagne maker to continue its legacy. Climate Connections is produced by the Yale Center for Environmental Communication. To learn more about climate change, visit climateconnections.org.
3: KDUR Durango, the time is 3 p.m. This is the Rhythm Report, and I'm your host, CB with the CD, here for 2 hours of music across the Americana and indie genre across the board. It's going to be a fun 2 hours with a lot of great music. Behind me, you're hearing a song that I won't reveal now. I'll play it a little bit later in the set towards that 4:30 to 5 block. But for today's programming, as every Monday, we've got four theme sets. We've got 30 minutes of new music. We've got 30 minutes of music from the city of Asheville, North Carolina. We've got 30 minutes of music from the year 1998 in the Americana and indie genre, and we've got 30 minutes to close out with some psychedelic country music. So I'm very excited. There have been just a myriad of wonderful new releases out these last few weeks, all year long, honestly. So we're going to enjoy those new tracks for these first 30 minutes, and I'm going to start with a band from Brooklyn, New York. It's a band called Bandits on the Run from their new album, Rough Magic. And this is a song called May This Be Love. Stick around. Keep on listening to the greatest radio station on planet Earth, KDUR. Thank you very much. This is May This Love.

All right, you just listened to Zoamba. That was a new release called Eyes Full with a song called Weed Eating. And before that, we listened to Swimming Back to You from Leroy Stagger, Vincent in the Flames by David Jay's new album, Tracks from the Attic, Revisited. And we started off that set with a song called May This Love from Bandits on the Run. Those are all brand new tracks in these last few weeks, maybe months. And we're going to move on with another 15 minutes of new tracks. This is another song. Another new song. This is from Jonathan Penn, who kind of described this record he put together. It's called It Took a Long Time to Get Young, as him kind of figuring things out, leaving a career, becoming a dad, losing a dad. Just a unique artist, and he has some great music out. So this is Gold Rush by Jonathan Penn. Stick around for more new music. KDUR.

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And I could be forgiven, for hearing gold is where you'd find it.

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1: Kitty or Durango, the time is 3:30 p.m. You just listened to Bandits on the Run. That was a song called May This Love Party, in parentheses, from their new release, Rough Magic. Before that, we heard brand new Willie Nelson with a song called I Don't Think I've Cried Today from his new record, Dream Chaser. Some Dwayne Betts in there with Into the Void off the new release, Isle of Hope, and some Jonathan Penn to start that set off with Gold Rush from the record, It Took a Long Time to Get Young. 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Image Magazine is the Fort Lewis College Journal of Creative Work, and more information can be found at the Instagram page, FLC Images. All right, that wraps up 30 minutes of brand new music for our Monday afternoon. I'm going to move into our next 30-minute block of programming, and this is going to be 30 minutes from the city of Asheville, North Carolina. I tried to pick out some under the radar and, real local to Asheville musicians, but I had to tie in some larger acts as well. And I want to start off the set with one of the larger acts. Warren Haynes is a Asheville, North Carolina native, if you didn't know. And I'm a sucker for everything he does, but I'm even more of a sucker for this beautiful, beautiful cover of U2's one that he does. So we've got 30 more minutes of music from Asheville, North Carolina coming up. Stick around, keep listening to KDUR. Here is Warren Haynes covering One.

That was David Bernard from the Dirt Gold EP. That was a song called Don't Go. As I understand it, that song was written while he was in North Carolina, but he is a floater and is now in the Taos area, which is cool. Before that, we listened to Joe DeVito with 95 North, a home demo, and we started off that set with Warren Haynes doing a cover of U2's One in our first 15 minutes of our block of music from North Carolina in Asheville. This is KDUR. This is Durango. This is the Rhythm Report. I'm your host, CB with the CD, and this is the greatest radio station on planet Earth. Alternative Radio is a weekly one-hour public affairs program produced in Boulder, Colorado. Established in 1986, Alternative Radio is dedicated to the founding principles of public broadcasting, which urge that programming serve as a forum for controversy and debate, be diverse, and provide a voice for groups that may otherwise be unheard. This project is entirely independent and sustained solely by individuals who buy transcripts and tapes of programs. Alternative Radio, heard on KDUR, your alternative radio station, on Tuesdays at 5:30 p.m. Going to move right along with more music from the city of Asheville before we get into our final hour with 30 minutes of music from 1998 in the Americana indie genre, and then 30 minutes to close out with some psychedelic country. So, going to move right along with some Asheville darlings. This is Wednesday doing a cover of Roger Miller's Lock, Stock, and Teardrops.

0: Hi, I'm Jenny Mason, your tour guide to Feedback Loops, a journey through food waste cycles and the solutions that curb climate change. How do you unwind after a rough day? Sip a glass of wine? Veg out while streaming your favorite show? 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They submerge all sorts of plastics into a warm water bath full of enzymes, or complex proteins. Over 10 hours, the enzymes break apart the polymer chains, leaving behind the building blocks of PET plastics in good-as-new condition. The warm bath even breaks down plastics in waterproof clothing, synthetic fabrics, and heavily dyed polyesters. 90% of plastic ingredients emerge fresh as daisies. Their company, Carbios, aims to create an entirely closed-loop system where a bottle in equals a bottle out. No need for mixing recycled plastic pellets with virgin plastics. Currently, Carbios is constructing a facility large enough to process 50,000 tons of fabric or 300 million t-shirts annually, and they're already licensing their technique internationally to the UK, Turkey, and China. Just when you think the world is doomed, humanity rallies with some planet-saving breakthrough, like plastic reincarnation or composting, and suddenly there's soccasion to celebrate. Feedback Loops is produced in collaboration with Table to Farm Compost and KDUR. 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
1: 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Time is 4:02 p.m., It is Monday, the 15th of June, halfway through the halfway point of the year. What is that? Where is the time going? Oh my God, don't panic. Don't panic. Yeah. That was our 30 minutes of music from Asheville, North Carolina. And this is the Rhythm Report. I'm your host, CB with the CD. We've got one more hour of programming for this afternoon left, and we're going to do 30 minutes of music from the year 1998 and 30 minutes of psychedelic country to close out your 5 o'clock before Left, Right, and Center comes on from 5 to 6. I felt like I was not going to be able to do music from the year 1998 in the Americana category without playing Jeff Tweedy somewhere in here. So I went and grabbed a Golden Smog song. This is from the 1998 release, Weird Tales, a song called Lost Love. Got 30 more minutes of great music. And then after that, I've also got 30 more minutes of great music. So stick around. Long live KDUR. Here's Lost Love.

That was, of course, David Gray with Babylon from White Ladder from 1998. And that is another song. Apologies. Before that, we heard Lamb Chop with Magnificent Obsession. And we started off that set of songs with Lost Love by Golden Smog from their Weird Tales release. All songs from 1998. We're going to have 15 more minutes of music from 1998. This is The Rhythm Report. I'm your host, CB with the CD. Thank you for tuning in on this lovely, lovely Monday afternoon in the middle of June. I'm going to keep playing music. The song that just rudely interrupted me through absolutely no fault of my own was a song called Twisted Wire from Freakwater from their 1998 release, Springtime. We've got some Willard Grant Conspiracy, some Gourds, and some Sparkle Horse coming up to close out this 30-minute set, and then we'll wrap up 4:30 to 5 o'clock with some psychedelic country. So stick around. Here is the correct track at the correct time, Twisted Wire by Freakwater.

Okay, that set of music just concluded with Junebug by Sparkle Horse. That was from Good Morning Spider from 1998. And before that, we listened to Coppermine by the Gourds from Stadium Blitzer. We listened to Willard Grant Conspiracy with FS Pitch. And we listened to Twisted Wire from Freakwater to start that set off. And that was our first half of... Oh, no, that was the conclusion of our 30 minutes of music from the year 1998, leaving us 30 minutes more of music for some dedicated time for some psychedelic country. 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Tickets and more information are available at musicinthemountains.com and by calling 970-385-6820. And on Wednesday, June 24th at 4:30 p.m., the Durango Public Library will host the Great Garden Series Talk, titled A Native Lens on Gardening in the Southern Ute Community. 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More information on the Gay and Lesbian Fund for Colorado can be found online at gayandlesbianfund.org. So yeah, we have just about 30 minutes of music left. We've done new music, music from Asheville, music from the year 1998, and we're going to close out with a little bit of Psych Country for the rest of your block. After that, we're going to be followed by Left, Right, and Center and the BBC headlines for your news block from 5 to 6, and then a whole slew of great DJs to follow for the rest of the evening and for the rest of the perpetuity of time forever. Here at the greatest radio station on planet Earth, KDUR, I'm going to jump right in with Jonathan Wilson to start at this last set. This is from a 2011 release called Gentle Spirit, and this is Desert Raven.

You're listening to KDUR Durango, and this is the Astro of the Day Report with Jamie, Rhiannon, and Rye from Three of Cups Astrology. This is Jamie with your report for Monday, June 15th, 2026. This week, Venus, the planet of love and beauty, takes us on a little journey from Monday through Wednesday. It might be fun, it might be confusing, but ultimately it teaches us about connection. And that journey lands on a bigger astrological moment on Friday that speaks to our wounds. This week, we are ending an 8-year cycle with the asteroid Chiron leaving Aries. And Sunday marks Cancer season and the summer solstice. Today, Venus, the planet of beauty, sextiles Uranus, the planet of chaos. This is a fun note for Monday. It reminds us that anyone can fall in love at any time. Sometimes we find connections in unexpected places. Venus in Leo also represents our younger childhood selves. This type of energy feels great for running around a park with your besties. Revel in the chaos and long days ahead. This has been your daily report with Three of Cups Astrology. Tune back in tomorrow for more on what magic the stars are getting up to.

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1: The new riders of the Purple Sage.

All right, KDUR, that was How I Got to Memphis by Natural Child from the For the Love of the Game release. Before that, we heard Dark End of the Street, a cover from Rye Cooter. Started off with Honky Tonk Woman by New Riders of the Purple Sage from Bear's Sonic Journals, and we had a couple other psychedelic country tracks in there to close out our set. This is the Rhythm Report. I'm your host, Evie with the CD, enjoying another Monday with you at the greatest radio station on planet Earth, KDUR. We have just a couple minutes before we're going to go to the BBC headlines and follow up by your 5 to 6 hour of news with Left, Right, and Center. In the meantime, KDUR is supported by the Community Concert Hall at Fort Lewis College, and the Concert Hall presents a free performance by Sweet Lizzy Project in downtown Durango at Buckley Park on Thursday, June 25th at 5:30 p.m. More information can be found at DurangoConcerts.com or by calling 970-247-7657. It's been a real pleasure. I hope you have a great rest of your Monday, a great rest of your week, and I will be back with four more 30-minute blocks of themed programming around different cities and music and years next on next Monday. So join me then. I've got a couple record giveaways coming up over the summer. You can tune in between 3 and 5 and win some free music. Nothing wrong with that. So, yeah, have a great night. Thanks for listening. Long live KDUR.

0: BBC News with Roisin Hasty. Israel's military says it's intercepted several projectiles launched by Hezbollah towards an area where the IDF are operating in southern Lebanon. An IDF spokesman said there'd been no reported injuries. Fighting between Israel and the Iran-backed Lebanese group has continued despite the deal reached between Iran and the US on Sunday. Charlotte Gallagher reports from Jerusalem.
1: Earlier today, Lebanese state media said a man was killed in a car by an Israeli drone attack. Later on, the Israeli military said it had intercepted numerous Hezbollah rockets being fired towards its soldiers in southern Lebanon. Whereas the US says Israel's withdrawal from Lebanon is not part of the deal, Iran says ending the conflict there is a pivotal part of the framework agreement it reached with Washington. They now have 60 days to hammer those details out, if the ceasefire stands.
0: President Donald Trump has joined fellow world leaders at the Group of Seven annual summit in the French resort of Evian. Speaking alongside the French President Emmanuel Macron, he said a preliminary deal to end the war against Iran had already been signed and the text would be released soon. The governor of the US state of California, Gavin Newsom, says he and his wife are being investigated by the federal government. Mr. Newsom has become one of the President Trump's chief Democratic antagonists, often mocking his style on social media. In a video posted online, the governor said the Department of Justice had been talking to his friends, family and former employees.
2: One by one, anyone who has challenged Donald Trump has ended up on his hit list. And today, I proudly join that list. After calling for my arrest last year, Donald Trump directed his Department of Justice to investigate me. And just in the last week, I've learned that his campaign has reached my own home. To get me, he's coming after my wife, Jen, a public servant.
0: There has been no comment from the Justice Department. Nigeria's military says it's rescued the wife of a retired general, Robbie Abubakar, who died last week while being held by kidnappers. Our West Africa reporter, Makwachi Okafor, has more from Lagos.
3: The Nigerian military says it has rescued Amina Abubakar following an intensive search and rescue operation spanning rural communities in Katsina State. The late general and his wife were abducted several weeks ago in the northwestern state by armed groups locally known as bandits. The military says they tracked down the kidnappers to a village where they confronted the gang and freed the general's wife. It says the kidnappers shot her before fleeing as soldiers advanced. She's now receiving treatment in a hospital. Kidnapping for ransom remains a major security challenge in parts of northern Nigeria, where heavily armed criminal gangs regularly target travelers and local communities.
0: You're listening to the latest world news from the BBC. The captain of the Russian Shadow Fleet vessel intercepted by British armed forces on Sunday has been charged with contravening sanctions. Ajay Pant, who's an Indian national, is accused of supplying prohibited oil products from Russia to a third country. Emergency crews in California are attending to the scene of a B-52 aircraft crash in the Mojave Desert. The incident occurred shortly after the bomber took off at Edwards Air Force Base. It's not clear if there were any casualties. Videos posted online show plumes of smoke rising from the ground. There's been a big upset at the Men's Football World Cup in the United States, where one of the smallest nations in the tournament, Cape Verde, have drawn 0-0 with European champions, Spain. This is the first time Cape Verde had appeared in the tournament finals, while Spain were champions in 2010 and are one of the favourites for this year. Paul Ngie is in the Cape Verdean capital, Praia.
4: People behind me are dancing, jubilating and celebrating. To most people here, it's more like a win because Cape Verde came into the tournament as the underdogs and they were facing the European champions. Nobody thought that it was possible for them to play a draw game tonight. People are surprised, some are shocked, but for Cape Verdeans here, it means a lot for them. It's the first time in their history. So this has also gone into the history books that the first time they took part in the World Cup, it was not a defeat. Veteran goalkeeper Vozinha maintained a clean sheet and he became the man of the match. What a way to begin the World Cup.
0: Paul and G reporting from Praia there. A court in the Netherlands has sentenced a Syrian man to 26 years in prison for crimes against humanity committed during Syria's civil war. Judges found the former militia interrogation chief identified by Syrian media as Rafik al-Qatrib guilty of torturing, sexually abusing and raping opponents of the Assad government in 2013 and 2014. BBC News.
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6: Welcome to Left, Right, and Center, sports and politics. We often debate the relationship. Are sports a welcome break, or do they really reflect our political moment? Well, it seems like a heck of a week to explore that. We've got a massive World Cup in the U.S. already being impacted by President Trump's immigration policies. Also, a UFC event on the White House lawn, not to mention the president visiting the Garden to see the Knicks lose. Later, digging into the all-important Senate race in Maine, Democrat Graham Plattner has had to explain a Nazi symbol tattoo and other questions about his personal life. One Maine voter who listens to our show is asking whether, to feel moral, his only choice is to vote for Republican Susan Collins. We'll talk about perhaps another way to think about his decision. And could counting votes a little faster in California and elsewhere be a way to stop the conspiracy theories about voter fraud? All of that is coming up next on Left, Right, and Center.

0: Hey, everybody. Welcome to Left, Right, and Center. I'm David Green. You know, some say if you want to try and unite the world, you should use sports. But from the pitch to the octagon to the basketball court, this week's biggest sporting events were kind of competing with politics, or at least very much interacting with our politics. And let's start with the globe's most watched sporting event, the World Cup. Those are the very exciting opening ceremonies to kick off the games. They started on Thursday, and for the next month, 48 teams will be facing off in stadiums across the United States, Canada, and Mexico. Over 5 million foreign spectators are expected to come to the United States alone, except some have already run into some problems at the border because of President Trump's immigration policies. And that includes several staffers of the Iranian team who are not allowed into the country, also a Somali referee, a very respected one, who was turned away by officials after landing at the international airport in Miami. So is this all going to dampen the spirit of these games? And that's where we're going to start with Moa Lathy, who is here from the left, and Sarah Isger from the right. Are you all worried about this World Cup after what we've been seeing so far? Referees being turned away and team officials not being allowed into our country? Is this a problem, Sarah?
1: What I think the number one concern for any large event like this should be is the safety and security of the players and the people who are there to watch the event. And my understanding with that referee is that he basically ended up on a database because of ties he had to folks affiliated with terrorist organizations in his home country of Somalia. On the one hand, I think it's easy to say, like, well, this is a respected referee and, you know, we should let him in anyway. But again, I think it is good to err on the side of caution because these are such targets for international terrorism. As far as the immigration part is concerned, again, that Somali referee example was this huge example of Trump's immigration policies or something preventing someone from coming in the country. But when the facts actually came out, it kind of sounded like any administration would have flagged this and prevented this guy from coming in the country. So I'm waiting to hear the example that everyone's going to point to. But at this point, if the one example that you have was someone with ties to terrorism, I guess I'm not that concerned.
2: Well, we don't know, right? The facts haven't come out about this guy. They claim that he may have possibly had ties or sympathies to terror organization, and that may bear out. What we have seen are a bunch of posts that he put on X going back a couple of years in which he called Donald Trump a racist, called the inauguration radical, said Trump was the biggest threat to American democracy and world peace, essentially criticizing the American president. And since the start of this Trump term, they have gone to social media and have denied entry to foreign nationals who didn't have ties to terror organizations, but just were critical of the president.
1: Do you have examples?
2: So it does fit the pattern.
1: Because I feel like we've seen examples where someone has claimed that's why they weren't allowed into the country, you know, 6 months later. Nope, it turns out that person was, shockingly, lying to the media, and then they weren't willing to lie to a court.
2: Yeah,
0: so but often we don't know, right? Often we don't end up knowing because the intelligence never actually comes to surface. So we actually can't always answer this question with absolute clarity, right?
1: Which maybe makes this conversation kind of pointless because on the one hand, like one person claims, like I said mean things and that's why I was prevented. Like that's what a terrorist would say too. And it's what someone who was, you know, actually just prevent, like either way. So until we know the facts, what are we doing?
2: Right. But we do have cases of people, foreign nationals who were in the country legally, oftentimes on student visas, who were tossed out of the country simply because of their political views, not because of anything else. I'm with you, though. Like, to point to this one ref and try to use this as an example of a bigger narrative is silly. I do think, though, that one of the most interesting things about this World Cup to me is just how much the administration is using it to send a message. When Russia hosted the World Cup, when Qatar hosted the World Cup, they put on a show to sort of gloss over their problems, to sort of portray themselves as open to the world and look how friendly and wonderful we are to the rest of the world. This administration is signaling its immigration crackdowns. It is a feature that it wants the spotlight on. And as a result, there are a lot of people around the world who have said they don't intend to even try to come to this World Cup. That may be part of the administration's intent, but it's a very different vibe than what we have seen from previous World Cups.
0: So you're saying, Mo, that it's an opportunity for deterrence. Like, and Sarah, you've brought up before, you know, that the Trump administration, you know, using moments that are high profile to deter people from trying to come to our country illegally and to control immigration flow. It sounds like Mo's saying this is an opportunity for that.
1: Yeah, although that doesn't make a ton of sense. The point is to deter unlawful immigration into the United States. We have not really had any significant number of people who come in on, for instance, a two-week tourist visa to attend the World Cup. Some very small percentage of that, I suppose, could stay over and therefore be unlawfully present in the country because they just overstay their tourist visa. But generally, this administration has been great with what we should call economic tourism. So I'm not sure I totally follow. As far as I saw, I said they will not be running any priority immigration things in or around the World Cup, which again fits with what they want to do. They want to deter illegal immigration, it wouldn't really apply to the World Cup.
2: If the administration's goal is to encourage lawful tourism, they're doing a really bad job of it when you look at tourist numbers from international destinations. They're not coming over the past year, year and a half in the way that they had before. They are down in major tourist destinations like Orlando. They are down in major tourist destinations like LA. Some of it may be in protest, but some of it is in fear. People just feeling like the United States is not as gracious of a host as it once was. That is not the intended goal of this administration, perhaps, but it is absolutely a byproduct of the tone that they have set.
0: Well, can I ask you both a sort of another side of this? I mean, World Cups have always been sort of immersed in politics. I mean, 2022 in Qatar, you know, there were a lot of questions about whether Qatar was able to gloss over, you know, some human rights violations by hosting this event. They did. They did gloss over human rights violations. Thank you for the edit, Sarah. It'd be in the moment edit. But I look back to the 1970s in Argentina, like, and I was doing a deep dive. There was this piece that was written in a Harvard review of Latin America a couple years ago by John Moretti, and he said that President Videla at the time, like, the World Cup was this incredible opportunity. Knowing that this soccer success had helped somewhat cleanse Argentina's image around the world, he perhaps also hoped that the pride and joy released within the country would help to prop up his regime and briefly override political grumblings. Argentina would temporarily rejoice while the disappearances and oppression of the regime would rumble on. I don't want to get in the conversation about whether Trump is Argentina in the 1970s, but like, do you see a strain of that here? Like, that Trump has an opportunity sort of to define the America that he wants it to look like to the world in this moment as host?
1: To be honest, I don't think anyone in the administration particularly cares about the World Cup. Their base doesn't watch soccer.
0: Oh, interesting.
1: This is just like, this is a thing that we talk about, but like the majority of Americans.
0: Their base watches UFC.
1: Yep. And football is still the highest rated thing to
0: American
1: be
0: football
1: on our televisions.
0: Yeah.
1: This is like kind of a niche conversation for a lot of people who are like, the World Cup? Okay, I think that's soccer. Like, that's about their level of engagement with this.
0: You're saying we're living in our own echo chamber here having this conversation at all?
1: Totally. Like, if you think this is something that people are talking about, like, heading into the midterms, nope. But I think you raise something really interesting, which is oftentimes you will hear people say things like, this is sports, it shouldn't involve politics, or this is sports, it should be totally separate from politics. Sports has never been separate from politics. It has always been part and parcel of a country's culture, image, propaganda, if you want to call it that. And so absolutely, I think Qatar's an amazing example of this. And the people who feel totally comfortable going to Qatar, but then are like, oh, but hand-wringing about Israel or the United States, that itself is politics.
0: Well, I Can we dig into the UFC a little bit? I mean, let me take your point, Sarah, in that the Trump administration, you think, doesn't really care that much about the World Cup, and they care more about maybe a sport that their base is following. Like, we have this weekend UFC Freedom 250 right on the White House lawn. A lawsuit was filed to try and stop it, saying it's wrong to use government space for a private for-profit event. We're going to have UFC fighters there, but some of the fighters have spoken out against this happening. This is Bryce Mitchell.
3: What I think personally is that our government is desecrating its role in society by entertaining sports. Our government is to protect and serve the people, and really should be as minimal as possible. And when you're doing all of this stuff, hosting sporting events, it's really outside of what the goal of the government was intended to be, because our tax dollars and resources are funding this operation.
0: Mo, I have to say, like, I mean, looking back at history, like, Teddy Roosevelt used to have boxing matches with guests inside the White House. President Obama modified tennis courts to be used as basketball courts. Like, is this that big a deal?
2: It is, but not for that reason, right? Okay. Like, I have no problem with sports and politics mixing, with a caveat. I hate when they actually go to big games because it just screws up everything around that game.
0: The Knicks would have won this series had Donald Trump not gone to game three. Probably.
2: No, they wouldn't have. However, there are a lot of people who got screwed because they couldn't get into the game, because, right, you know, shop owners, all that stuff.
1: By the way, David, that is like some rigged election conspiracy theorist stuff you've got there. Yeah. The idea that the Knicks would have won if Donald Trump hadn't attended the game. Like, let's just stop for a moment and call you out for how.
0: That you call me out for that. We're going to hopefully talk later in the show about like election rigging and conspiracy theories. You nailed it right there. I was like indulging in in a conspiracy theory, jokingly, but in this world. But anyway, Mo, go on.
2: Here's my issue with the UFC thing, right? Like, putting aside the fact that doing this at the White House raises some issues, the Trump organization is financially profiting from this. They are selling these gold medallions for ridiculous amounts of money. The profits aren't going to the National Park Service. They're not going to any sort of good organization. They're not even going to the UFC. They are going to the Trump organization. And it just feeds in once more to the narrative that I have been begging Democrats to adopt. The guy promised to make your life easier. He is not. He is enriching his own pockets. He's looking out for number one. He's doing anything but making your life easier. The people who are complaining about it being UFC, like, shut up. It could be any sporting event, and let's not feed into the cultural disconnect between the Democratic Party and fans of UFC, because there are a lot of fans of UFC out there. The fact of the matter is, the president, on his birthday, is hosting a big boondoggle on the people's lawn, and he and his family are lining their own pockets while inflation just hit another high and a war wages in the Middle East that he launched.
0: Sarah, is the pocket lining, I mean, are there serious legal issues here that people could bring up about the pocket lining?
1: Is it legal what he's doing? I think there are real legal questions as to whether he can host a for-profit sports event based on the statute for land owned by the federal government. That being said, who actually has standing to bring this lawsuit, i.e. who has actually been injured by it, blah, blah, blah. I wish, once again, though, that we would stop using lawsuits to solve our political problems and instead put pressure on members of Congress to solve our political problems. It would be very easy to pass a statute simply saying presidents cannot do this, for instance. Not everything can or should be resolved in our court system. And here's another great example that is distracting from the actual, first of all, real things that can be resolved in our court system, and makes people feel like it's getting handled. Therefore, they don't need to have the political side of this done, but they do and they should.
0: All right. We're going to take a break and come back and talk about a Senate race in Maine, which is one of our favorite topics to cover on this program. But first, I'm going to tell all of you that if you have anything you want to say to one another, to other listeners, to us, you should join the Left, Right, and Center Substack. 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Mo and Sarah and I are going to come back in a moment to talk about Graham Plattner here on Left, Right, and Center.

0: All right, back again with Left, Right, and Center. I'm David Green here with Moa Lathy and Sarah Isger. I just want to say I love some of the themes that are like becoming part of both of your strong messaging in this year, and it comes up like, you know, very often week after week, we're getting a sense for like where the passion is. Mo, like you talking about this messaging about Donald Trump, that Democrats should really lean into, like he made a promise that he was going to make your lives better. He's not doing it. Here's exhibit A, B, and C. Democrats should lean into that. And Sarah, like stop relying on the courts to solve our problems. Like those two messages, like great politicians are coming through loud and clear. So thank you both. I love it. And now the question is, will they come up in a conversation about Graham Plattner? Maybe. Because that's where I want to go next.
1: Don't sue to stop Graham Plattner from being a senator from Maine. How about that?
0: Oh, there you go. There you go. And Graham Plattner, the Senate candidate in Maine, should probably take your messaging, Mo.
2: Not to get ahead of ourselves here, as much as he's not my cup of tea, he's one of the candidates who is hitting that message. And it's one of the reasons why I think he has managed to weather the storm amongst Maine Democrats, right? He is out there talking about how Donald Trump is not making your life easier. And he's doing it in a very effective way, to the point where a lot of Democrats in Maine are more than willing to overlook his many, many, many flaws, because that's the message that's resonant with them right now.
0: Yeah. Just to catch everyone up, Graham Plattner is now, it's official. He won his primary, which was not unexpected. This was one of four primaries to happen over the past week. He has so far overcome a bunch of damaging personal revelations about his past. But here's what he had to say after officially becoming the nominee.
3: Redemption is not just some simple or easy destination. It's a journey. I've made mistakes in my life, mistakes that I regret, that I live with, and that I continue to learn from. And I'm still far from perfect. But every day I wake up and I try to be a little bit better and a little bit kinder than I was the day before. And if you give me the chance, I will be a senator for the people who cannot afford to buy a senator.
0: All right, so Plattner, you know, he's talking about redemption there. He has spent a good bit of time explaining a lot of things. He had a tattoo that resembled a Nazi symbol. It's now covered up. He has said a lot of offensive things online. We now know that he was sexting other women early in his marriage, and a woman he once dated said that he physically intimidated her. Despite all of that being out there, he won pretty easily. Probably helps that his only real challenger, Governor Janet Mills, dropped out of the race 2 months ago. But now he's facing an almost three-decade incumbent Republican Senator Susan Collins. Looks like it's a tight race. The outcome could help determine which party controls the Senate. And I wonder, like, this drip of damaging information about Plattner, will it change how voters feel about him? I want to listen to the voice of one of our listeners.
4: This is Tony, a retired psychiatrist from Portland, Maine. I support Graham Plattner because his policy prescriptions are good for the state. I find his recovery from war-related PTSD both personally and professionally inspiring. To make no distinction between my support for Plattner to a Texan who opts to support an unrepentant near felon in Paxson feels insulting to me. Are you saying that the only defensible act a Mainer who values morality can take in November is to reelect Collins, even though she doesn't work to stop Trump's cruel agenda? Please explain.
0: Sarah, I saw you were kind of reacting to what Tony was saying, making this comparison between Paxton and Graham Plattner. What's on your mind?
1: So this idea that Ken Paxton is unrepentant, but Graham Plattner is laughable to me, because Graham Plattner is continuing to, at this point, I think we can say pretty obviously, lie about at least one big thing, which is whether he knew that his tattoo was a Nazi symbol. We now have a written text message from the ex-girlfriend to her friends when he announces for Senate in August of 2025, where she says he literally has a Nazi tattoo. He calls it my Totenkopf. He says he didn't know that it was a Nazi tattoo till October. How would she know that it's a Nazi tattoo, but not him? And his response to that when he was asked by Chris Hayes was, well, she didn't tell me. What? Look, I totally understand people in Texas and Maine saying, I think these people are morally compromised, but nevertheless, I'm going to vote for them because, you know, it's an existential threat to my way of life. I mean, I reject all of that, but like, fair enough. That is an intellectually consistent position. What is not intellectually consistent, in my view, and what I think is happening for a lot of people, is that they explain why they're enthusiastically supporting their candidate. They're not begrudgingly supporting it. They're not disappointedly supporting this person because they don't have another choice. No, no. People are enthusiastic. And in some ways, I think Paxton's flaws, Plattner's flaws are a feature, not a bug for a lot of voters. And the fact that one, you know, a person voting for Plattner doesn't see the similarities and in fact, quite the opposite, thinks that anyone voting for Ken Paxton is morally different than anyone voting for Graham Plattner, I think is the problem, I'm sorry to say.
0: What is the problem? Like, what is the problem you feel like you're identifying in our politics?
1: That when I do it, I am morally good. When they do it, they are not just incorrect. They are morally compromised and evil and of a different type of person than I am. They are not human in a lot of ways.
0: Just a lack of self-awareness and a lack of, like, coming to terms with what you're doing and what you're deciding.
1: Right. He didn't say, you know, my hands are tied. I have no choice but to vote for Graham Plattner over Susan Collins. What he said was he finds Graham Plattner inspiring, despite, you know, David, you said early on in his marriage, you mean last year, right? This was in 2024. So a year before he announced for the Senate was when he was sexting other women. He covered up his Nazi tattoo 6 months ago, 9 months ago now. This is not someone who has recovered 10 years ago and we're dredging this stuff up. This is in the last several months that we're talking about. I'm sorry, that's not a recovery. That's not rehabilitation when you've already announced for Senate. One other thing. I just want to be very clear that we're mostly talking about Graham Plattner in this conversation, but the obvious comparison to Ken Paxton, everything about Ken Paxton is the worst. So I don't want to sound like I am harping on Plattner's faults, but not even mentioning Paxton's. I can provide you the full laundry list in great detail because this is my home state and I have followed those scandals very closely.
0: Mo, I mean, you were talking about some of the positives of Plattner and kind of his messaging being, you know, aside from some of these, you know, very personal things that Sarah's talking about, that his messaging is in some ways been what you're hoping to hear from a lot of Democrats.
2: Yeah, look, I think Sarah and I have both actually been fairly consistent in voicing our concerns, to put it lightly, with both Paxton and Plattner. But I think what this shows is that, yes, Graham Plattner is very effectively articulating the message I would love to hear more Democrats deliver. And what I think the state of our politics is showing right now, whether it's Paxton in Texas or Plattner in Maine, is that it is that negative energy that is driving most voters, at least at this point in the election cycle. People aren't voting for, right? They are voting against. This listener, notwithstanding, you know, what you see more and more coming out of Maine are a bunch of people who are begrudgingly, as Sarah put it, begrudgingly voting for Plattner. I don't like him. Some of the things he has said and done make me uncomfortable, but we cannot send Susan Collins back to the Senate. And if he's what we got, he's what we got. Ken Paxton's campaign isn't even trying to portray himself in a positive light. Everything that they are doing ever since he secured the nomination is to show just how unpalatable James Tallarico would be to the people of Texas, right? This is where we're at right now. Now, I do think it is important to note that Plattner and Paxton, I don't think are reflective of the entire candidate pool across the country in 2026, right? They are both getting outsized attention because I do think they are so outside of the norm.
0: And they're in states and races that could decide the future of Congress.
2: That's right. But one thing that's becoming increasingly clear is that Democrats have been saying from the beginning, the road to the majority runs through Maine. You have to win Maine, and that's why we're willing to overlook. Even national Democrats who had expressed concern with Plattner before are now coming to his defense. I'm not sure this is necessarily true. When you look at the Senate map and you look at the polling that's coming out of a number of other states, But there is a road to the majority without necessarily winning Maine. As someone who has concerns about Plattner, that gives me a little bit of comfort, is that, you know, if enough voters in Maine stay home because they find him and whatever new allegations may come out to be unpalatable, that we might still be able to win without winning Maine. But that's it right now. People are so concerned with giving the other side power that they're willing to overlook flawed candidates on their own side.
0: All right, you're listening to Left, Right, and Center from KCRW. We're talking about the Senate race in Maine. Susan Collins, Republican, longtime incumbent, against Graham Plattner, Democrat, with a lot of concerns about his personal life. Sarah, I want to turn to Susan Collins a little bit, speaking of like whether candidates should continue investing in this sort of negative, this is why you shouldn't vote for the other person, and the question of maybe more positive campaigning. Like I think about the war in Iran. I mean, hostilities and strikes between these two countries have ramped up really quickly because this is drawn out. We've seen Congress start to shift. More and more Republicans have broken from the president by trying to vote to rein in his war powers. Susan Collins, she's been in office for like 30 years. She's never been afraid to defy Trump, even though in the view of Democrats, she has sided with him too much. She was the first Republican to cross the aisle and vote for that war powers resolution. Like how should she be framing herself right now, like to these critical kind of moderate voters in Maine who might actually decide this? Should she just trash Plattner as much as she can? Or is there kind of a case to make in terms of who she is as a Republican, a moderate Republican during the second Trump presidency?
1: It will do her no good to focus on Plattner because that's already happened, right? There's no one in Maine who's not pretty aware of Plattner's flaws. The one thing I guess I do want to disagree with Mo about is it's a little bit weird to say that you're, you know, hand-wringing over Plattner. Oh, you know, he's not perfect, but, you know, I got to support him anyway because the Senate, when the primary hadn't happened, you weren't stuck with him. That's why I say that his flaws appear to be a feature, not a bug, for a lot of people. Same with Ken Paxton in Texas, by the way. And so for Susan Collins, I would basically let the Plattner circus run itself, let that candidate spend all of his time, you know, talking about how he's redeemed himself in the last 6 months or something. And you know, every day is better than the last. For Susan Collins, if we were dealing with sort of a, this is an unfair way to put it, but when I say rational voter, I sort of mean the political science terminology of rational voter. Rational voters would argue that Susan Collins' seniority is far more helpful for Maine. And it is really rich to hear both parties complain that no one from the other party will work with them, no one from the other party will hold their own party's presidents accountable, and then run the people out of office who ever do so. Joe Manchin, Susan Collins, all of the Republicans who voted to impeach Donald Trump in the House. If you remember, of course, Chuck Schumer actually spent a great deal of money in Republican primaries to defeat those Republicans. And then they go on TV and are like, no, Republicans will co-sign my bill. Yes, it's because anytime that either group breaks from their party, the other party exploits the weakness through redistricting, through funding a primary opponent who is more extreme. And so members of Congress from both parties have gotten more and more extreme over the last 25 years. But in our tribalist age, right, you have to get rid of Susan Collins because she has an R next to her name. And in our current age, you can't possibly vote for Tallarico because yada, yada, yada, he has a D next to his name.
2: I agree with everything you just said. But here's, I think, why we're in this case. Because for bipartisanship to work, the parties tend to find the least common denominator to agree on. You don't see very often big, bold, sweeping changes passing with major bipartisan measures. It's sort of the incremental stuff. But I think for a lot of voters, that incrementalism isn't enough. Right? They do want big, bold, sweeping change, whether it's on the left or whether it's on the right. And the fact that they don't get it as their problems in their everyday lives get worse, I think they've given up on this notion that if both parties come together, we can solve something. They've seen, you and I have railed against the inability of the parties to come together on immigration, right? On a whole host of issues.
1: I mean, maybe the best example of what you're talking about, Mo, is that Obamacare passes. Healthcare costs have not gone down.
2: Yeah.
1: And the explanation that we hear is that Obamacare was too incremental. It wasn't big and bold enough. Instead of saying like, oh, you know what? That was a one-party legislative proposal, and it probably would have been better if both parties had had to work through this together. Now, I get it why that didn't happen, but Obamacare is this great example of the phenomenon you're talking about, where when incrementalism doesn't work, the answer isn't, oh, that's because we didn't negotiate, we didn't hear the other side. Instead, it's we need fewer people in our tent, more extreme versions, more echo chamber, then we'll do bigger things and, you know, dot, dot, dot, we solve the problem.
0: All right. We're going to take a quick break and pick up this conversation afterwards. I'll be back with Mo Lathy and Sarah Isger in a moment with more Left, Right, and Center.
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0: All right, back again with Left, Right, and Center. I'm David Green with Sarah Isger on the right, Moa Lathy on the left. We were talking a moment ago about the tribal nature of our politics today. Sarah, you were talking about that the parties seem to be in this mode of incrementalism is bad, compromise is bad, like let's continue finding more extremes so we can do the bigger things that we all want in our echo chamber. And Mo, I'm really curious how that reflects like on this Maine Senate race and what our voter, our listener from Maine, Tony, asked. He's from Portland, and I'm still struck by him saying, are you saying the only defensible act of a Mainer who values morality can take in November is to reelect Susan Collins? And I don't think anyone is saying that. Like a voter like Tony can decide, like, what am I willing to accept when it comes to moral questions about a candidate? But I think what we're all reminding voters like Tony is, you know, Susan Collins does represent a type of lawmaker who is going to be more open to incrementalism and compromise. And it's like part of the question that voters need to be asking themselves today is, what kind of Congress do you want? What kind of politics do we want? And that has to be something that you weigh as well.
1: Yeah. And I think what I'm saying is that increasingly over the past decade, maybe two, voters have been saying, I actually don't want the incremental Congress. I actually don't want the bipartisanship, even though we say we do. What we really want is someone who is going to push back on the bad guys, however they define the bad guys, someone who's going to push back on the bad guys and do the big thing, because the little things have not made my life easier, right? And that's what I think they look at Graham Plattner and they're willing to say it. I also think it's really interesting and important to note that the whole question of morality has shifted. What is it that we care about and do we consider to be moral and immoral in politics? And I'll tell you what it's not anymore. It isn't infidelity. It isn't sexting. Donald Trump won the presidency twice. He was on the national ballot three times, each time getting more votes than he did the previous time. He didn't become more moral as time went on. People know all of his flaws, and yet more of them voted for him each time than in the previous election. Where the shift in morality is taking place is, I think more people, sounds like more Maine Democrats, think that the morality question is not Graham Plattner's personal life, the things that would have tanked a candidate 20, 30 years ago. It is the morality question is, who are you fighting for? It is the corruption message that he's leaning into. And so they're willing to overlook the personal foibles, just as a lot of evangelicals were willing to overlook Donald Trump's personal life and oftentimes said the same thing about redemption that Tony mm-hmm. said, right?
2: Mm-hmm.
1: They were willing to overlook that and accept that, because they saw him fighting a different moral fight.
2: Exactly.
1: I completely disagree with that. But I think that's where voters are today.
2: One more point in favor of incrementalism, by the way, that I think Mo will wildly agree with. Donald Trump has been running a presidency promising during the election and then fulfilling that once in office that he would not be an incremental president, that his base will get everything that they want. And he had both houses of Congress controlled by his party. He has run the government through executive order, not even bothering to go to Congress for most of the big things that he promised his base. How's inflation doing, guys? Like, as in, when one party gets everything that they want and runs the government, it actually hasn't worked out very well. Joe Biden tried the same thing. It didn't work out. It turns out that we actually are better as a country, smarter as a country, and more able to solve our problems when everyone is in the room together and we have to hash this stuff out. That's why Congress exists. That's why we have created it the way that we have. But so, Mo, it's funny that everyone wants to reject incrementalism when what we've been doing for the last 10 years has been a rejection of incrementalism, and it hasn't worked.
1: I'm actually on your side when it comes to this question and incrementalism. And that's why, you know, a lot of the base doesn't like me, right? Because I'm one of those establishment people who prefers an incremental solution that might move the needle a little bit. But the thing we have to, and people like us have to acknowledge, is that while that may be how we get some things done, it hasn't been enough to satisfy voters who feel like their lives just keep getting harder and harder and harder, and that incrementalism is not going to fix it. We have to acknowledge that and figure out a way to talk to those people and actually make them feel that their lives are can get better. And we have failed. The establishment class has failed on that front.
0: Well, I think the and this is kind of the last topic I wanted to cover with you both today. And I think it feeds into a lot of what you're saying, this assumption and playing into the notion that the other side is evil and doing horrible things. I mean, that's what we hear about in our conversations about elections and the whole process of voting in our country. I'm thinking about here in Los Angeles, it took 6 days after polls closed for votes to be counted and the mayor's race to be called. We talked about on the show that it looked like Republican Spencer Pratt was going to be going against Karen Bass, Mayor Karen Bass, in the runoff this year. That's not the case. Incumbent Democrat Karen Bass is actually going to be going against fellow Democrat Nithya Raman in a runoff, even though the Republican Spencer Pratt had been in second place for days. He was edged out after all the votes were counted. Republicans like Vice President J.D. Vance, he told Fox News that there's something very fishy that kept coming in waves with all of these mail-in ballots being tough for Republicans. Here's the vice president.
3: The way that they're coming in just so happens to work out such that the Republican is getting kicked out of the final two, so it's a Democrat versus Democrat runoff. That seems pretty shady to me.
0: But we should say over half of Americans vote early or by mail, and we have a pretty pivotal election coming up just months away. I guess, Mo, like, is there a way to make sure that these results are respected so people like J.D. Vance can't go out there saying things are shady?
1: Well, first, let me just say, this is not a new process in California. This is exactly how California counted votes in 2024 and in 2022.
0: It's slow. I mean, this is what I'm saying. They could do better, probably.
1: You know what happened in those years? Some Republicans won congressional seats. I did not hear J.D. Vance say anything or Speaker Johnson say anything about how invalid the count was when they won. They are speaking up now because their candidates lost.
0: Sure.
1: Now, putting that aside, California could count faster. I think it should, so that it just takes this off the table. The president's entire political success has been by taking on a rigged system. So forgive me if I don't believe that fixing the California vote count so that it happens faster, he'll suddenly change his tune. He'll find something else to call rigged, as he has in other states. Having said that, we are in an era of where there's a serious attention deficit by most voters. They want what they want, when they want it. And that includes finding out who won an election, even though I think California has very defensible reasons for being slow to count. It does give people who want to be skeptical of the system a reason to shout. It does give them an opportunity to further undermine it. So let's fix it. Let's find a different way to do it. But we should be clear, slow does not mean fraudulent.
0: Slow can actually mean less fraudulent, right? I mean, a slow process, they're checking signatures and making sure that every vote is legitimate. I mean, that's the odd irony here.
1: You're not seeing evidence of any sort of widespread fraud coming out of the California vote. The fact that there are soldiers serving overseas in hostile areas who can still cast their ballot and know that it will be counted is a good thing. But we're living in an era where it allows the president to use this as a hammer to hit the system.
0: Well, Sarah, I guess the fundamental question, how can we stop conspiracy theories from spreading that undermine confidence in our elections? Is it a matter of saying of combating that kind of messaging directly, or are there things that you think can be done in the process of our voting that might make people more confident? Mo is saying Trump's going to send a message that there's fraud no matter how long
1: it takes. He called the election he won in 2016 fraudulent. And he won that one, right? He's always going to find a reason, no matter what.
2: Yeah, but the difference is this gives him a lot of stuff to point to that is a problem. You go to the 2005 Carter-Baker Commission, right? This is after the 2000
1: You love some Carter-Baker.
0: Love me some Carter-Baker Commission.
2: Marvin Gaye playing in the background as I talk about it.
0: Oh, my God. This fans of this show, let's get Carter-Baker t-shirts for left, right, and center and spread them around.
2: Well, as y'all know.
0: Yes, remind us what it is for people who haven't been following closely.
2: Jimmy Carter and James Baker formed a bipartisan commission after the 2000 election to talk about how we could improve both election accessibility and security. And they came up with 80 plus ways to make our elections both more accessible and more secure. We have done none of them because instead both parties decided to weaponize these issues against the other party. But California is a pretty bad offender on things that the Carter-Baker Commission pointed out were really bad for both of these, actually. Number one, accepting ballots 7 days after an election is not normal, actually. That is on the outlier of accepting ballots. If you simply say that a ballot must arrive on election day, then voters send their ballots in earlier. There's not something obviously more moral about accepting ballots 1 day later, 3 days later, 20 days later. Like, no. Set that ballots have to be received by election day so that the election is consummated on election day and we can count all the ballots immediately. That's number one. Number two, ballot harvesting is a huge problem that the Carter-Baker Commission talked about. This is the ability of voters to have strangers often help them fill out their ballots and take their ballots in to a voting location. This is ripe for abuse and fraud and all sorts of other things. And in the North Carolina race from 2018, where someone was actually arrested, it was for ballot harvesting. This person went to their opponent campaign's, you know, strong neighborhood, harvested, we think about 1,100 ballots, and then threw them all in the trash. The idea of going to a nursing home and helping people fill out their ballots when they can't really read what you're, you know, who you're actually marking the ballot for and you're taking advantage of people. Ballot harvesting is bad. And I think at this point, the majority of states do ban it, but California does not. So

0: us off with Carter Baker. We are such nerds, so and I love it.
1: It's always worth hearing Sarah talk about
0: always worth
1: Baker.
0: Hearing Sarah talk about Carter Baker. Tony from Maine, we heard your voice a little while ago. Thank you for sending in a question. We would love if all of you would send in questions. You can record a voice memo, maybe 30 seconds or so. Tony did a great job. Send it to us at lrc@kcrw.org. That's lrc@kcrw.org. We're going to move to our left, right, and center rants and raves. Mo, you told me you had a basketball one. I have a basketball one. So let's start with Sarah, and then you and I can get on the basketball court.
2: Fine. I will rave about the NBA finals, which in fairness,
0: wait,
2: I used
0: you
2: to.
0: You just said you were doing that. Okay, great.
2: No,
0: great.
2: I'm going to do it because of you two. I'm going to rave about the NBA finals because I used to really care about it when it was like the Steve Nash era. In fact, I had all this like Phoenix Suns stuff.
0: Nice.
2: But now I really enjoy the NBA finals because my husband can watch that and I can, you know, do furniture porn, house porn, like any of the sort of pornography that women go in for these days. My son wants bunk beds. You have no idea the number of bunk beds that are out there. And I can just go through each one like the Carter Baker Commission. And so thank you, NBA Finals, for giving me that freedom from my spouse.
0: That is furniture porn is something I'm not going to forget that. That is
1: just the way you said it sounded. I heard a comma after furniture because there was a long pause.
0: Yeah.
1: So it took me a second to realize you were talking about furniture porn and not furniture and porn.
2: Yeah. The Oxford comma is
0: As it were. Yeah. Okay, Mo, basketball?
1: I am a big fan of the NBA finals, and I actually have been watching them with my wife this year, who got really into it. And you cannot overlook the game on Wednesday night, in which the Knicks pulled off the biggest comeback in finals history. A lot of people watched it on TV. The Garden was packed and full of energy and exciting. But you know who was not in the Garden? Average Knicks fans. Why? The cheapest seat at the Garden this series, the nosebleeds, went for $4,000 for nosebleed seats. Courtside ran $43,000. One ticket sold for $65,000. You know who could afford that?
0: Timothée Chalamet.
1: Watch every broadcast.
0: Taylor Swift.
1: You see Timothée Chalamet, Ben Stiller, Taylor Swift, Larry David, because they're the only ones who can afford these seats. My daughter went to bed before the end of the game. When I told her about it the next morning, she pulled up social media to watch that exciting final play.
0: Yeah.
1: She had to scroll through 20 clips of celebrities' reactions before she got to the actual basket.
0: Exactly.
1: So show me the fans and show me fans who can actually get into the game, not the famous faces who are the only ones who can afford it.
0: Thank you. Thank you, Mo. Thank you. I hate the Knicks. It's because I'm a 76ers fan, but I hate them for everything you just described. There are real Knicks fans in New York, like a lot of them. It's a great fan base, and they deserve to be
1: deserve
0: in that arena. And I am sick of seeing those celebrities. And also,
1: careful
0: so
1: though,
0: just,
1: you're at an LA station. It's not like Lakers games are showing people beyond
0: I'm a
1: celebrity.
0: Sixers fan. I am, but yeah, but this is ridiculous. I mean, Jack Nicholson was. I celebrate his Lakers fandom. I know I'm a total hypocrite. I just hate the Knicks because I'm a Sixers fan. But I'm going to say this. I am going to get back to something, Sarah, you called me out for, which was the conspiracy theory. I want Donald Trump, and this is my rave, to go to every last game of this series so the Spurs win, because I think he is a jinx. And saying he's a jinx is not a conspiracy theory. I believe in woo-woo stuff. Vibes. It's vibes. It's vibes. And I think when he's at the game, like, things don't go well for the Knicks. It's a superstition now, and I would love him to go to every game because I would love nothing more than the Knicks to lose the last three games of the series and go down to Wemby and lose the NBA Finals. And now every friend of mine who loves the Knicks is going to hate me. And we're going to stop there.
1: I am still upset as a diehard Georgetown Hoyas fan about when then President Obama and Vice President Biden came to a Georgetown game, because it disrupted the game. It disrupted the traffic patterns. It disrupts the vendors in the surrounding area. So I want my presidents to stay away no matter who's playing, no matter who the president is.
0: that is the most left, right, and center

0: beautiful take I've ever heard. That is perfection. And a perfect way to end. Thank you both. Want to say thank you to the team putting this show together each week. Left, Right, and Center is produced by Leo Duran. Our executive producer is Arnie Seipel. The show is recorded and mixed by Nick Lamponi. Todd M. Simon composed our theme music. 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I'm David Green. 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
2: 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Up first for you, I have our large selection this week of brand new music here that we have put into the new music library up at Katie War. And then we will have a shorter but still sweet selection of jam band music towards the end. So if that's your thing, make sure you listen all the way through. And if it's not, listen all the way through too, because most of the new music is going to be amazing, and by most, I mean all. As we approach 6 p.m., before I can get into that new music for ya, I have your Climate Connections, and again, you are listening to KDUR Durango. Up first, Climate Connections. Please enjoy.
3: I'm Dr. Anthony Lizerwitz, and this is Climate Connections. For nearly 300 years, the winemaker Maison Renard has made champagne in northern France. The region's cool weather helps the grapes ripen to just the right conditions for making crisp, bright wines. But as the climate warms, the grapes are ripening earlier and faster. And Caroline Fio, Maison Renard's cellar master, says they no longer reach their ideal sugar-to-acid balance and aroma simultaneously. Instead, these features sometimes mature at different rates, which changes the grape's flavor.
4: In 2025, we had the sugar level which was reached at a given moment, but the aromatic maturity was not ready.
3: So they had to wait to harvest, and as a result, the grapes had more sugar. 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They've created Blanc Sangulier, a collection of champagnes made from grapes grown in years with atypical weather. It's specifically designed to highlight the altered flavor of the grapes.
4: Blanc Singulier is a response to climate change and is also a way for us to raise this awareness about climate change.
3: So it's an innovative way for the champagne maker to continue its legacy. 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
2: 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Alrighty, getting into the music this evening. Up first with that new album I have for ya is Slift. The album is Fantasia, and the song that I chose for you today is The Day of Execution. Please enjoy.